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0: responsibility that you are to assume.
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2: Welcome to Love Worth Finding, featuring profound truth simply stated by pastor, teacher, and author Adrian Rogers. Marriage ought to be a duet, not a duel. We sing the same song, but we take different parts. In part one of today's message, we learned that there are general differences between men and women designed to complement each other. In order to implement our differences, we need some dynamic direction. As head of the household, husbands must assume responsibility. If you have your Bible, turn to Ephesians chapter 5. We'll begin in verse 18 as Adrian Rogers reveals more about creating melody in the home.
0: We have a generation of kids today who are very mixed up. They don't know whether they're being raised by a feminine man or a masculine woman. There has been a blurring today of the distinction between the sexes, most of it brought about by the radical feminist, but the radical feminists are but a tribute to the failure of men to be the kind of masculine men that they ought to be. We have a generation of miniature men rather than mature masculine men, and what we see today is really a tribute to the failure of men. The divorce epidemic, sexual abuse, promiscuity, social awkwardness, emotional distress, and suicide, I think, primarily is laid at the feet of the men. And when Eve failed, God did not primarily blame Eve. God blamed Adam for Eve's failure. And men must assume responsibility. Now, with that in mind, let me give you five things that we men must do. Number one, sir, you must assume responsibility. Look, if you will, in verse 22. Wives, submit yourselves unto your own husbands as unto the Lord, for the husband is the head of the wife, even as Christ is the head of the church, and he is the Savior of the body. To be the head literally means that you are responsible. It doesn't mean that you exist to have your needs met because you're the head. It means you exist to meet needs. Now, husbands, we cannot escape that responsibility. Put in your margin, 1 Corinthians 11, verse 3, the Apostle Paul says, "But I would have you to know that the head of every man is Christ, and the head of the woman is the man, and the head of Christ is God." Now, our problem is today that we have so many men who have not assumed responsibility. They have wanted to have headship without responsibility. Now, when your wife is told to be subject to you, that means she's to look to you. It doesn't mean that she's there to be your servant, but she is there to have those basic needs met by you. The fact that she submits to you means that you have, therefore, the responsibility to take care of her, and your leadership is to be servant leadership. Number two, this difference between the sexes means that you as the husband are to let your wife know that she is number one in your life. The Bible says, "Husbands, love your wives even as Christ also loved the church and gave himself," some translations say, "gave himself up for it." Your wife must know that she comes before the children. She comes before your own mother, your own father. "For this cause shall a man leave his father and mother and cleave unto his wife." Joyce knows that she is number one of all human beings in my life. She is number one. I know beyond a shadow of any doubt, I am number one in Joyce's life. That gives me a sense of security to think that of all of the people who ever lived today and have ever lived, there's one person who loves me more than any other person on the face of the earth. What a feeling that is to my heart, that she loves me that way, and she is to know that I love her, that she is number one. I need to treat her, therefore, as Christ treated the church. That

0: Jesus gave himself for the church. And I'm not going to bear on this point very long, but there's some of you men here who are not guilty of sexual adultery, but you are guilty of emotional adultery. You are sharing things with other females that ought only to be shared with your wife. And emotional adultery, before long, can lead to physical adultery. And if it never leads to physical adultery, emotional adultery is a crime and a sin against your wife and a sin against God. There is a woman who needs to be absolutely number one in your life. Now, the third thing. Not only do you need to let your wife know that she is number one, but thirdly, you need to protect your wife from emotional trauma. Look, if you will, here in this same chapter. The Bible says that he gave himself for it, verse 26, that he might sanctify it and cleanse it with the washing of water by the word, that he might present it to himself a glorious church, not having spot or wrinkle or any such thing, but that it should be holy and without blemish. So ought men to love their own wives. Now, this means that you are to protect her from emotional trauma and damage. That's your job and your responsibility, sir. You see the word spot? That the Lord might present the church to himself without spot? Well, that word spot means trash, refuse, dirt. It's your job to keep things from being dumped on your wife. Trash being dumped on her. You have to be careful that you're not the guy that dumps on her. That you come in the evening and just unload on your wife things that she cannot bear. Now, you have to be very careful here, because she does want you to share your hurts with her. She does want to know where you're hurting so she can come in and weep with you and caress you and care for you. But you have to be careful the things that you unload on her. And especially, I would say, sir, one of the things I've learned, the most important time that I spend in the day is the first 5 minutes after I walk in the house at the end of the day. I mean, if I go right through the house and go right to my study, or go right through the house and go right to the news or whatever, I have failed Joyce. I need to go right to Joyce. I need to put her in my arms. I need to hold her. I need to tell her that I love her. I need to call her on the phone before I get there and tell her I'm coming and that I can hardly wait to see her. That's so very important. That 5 minutes that says to her, you are number one. I've not come in here to dump trash, but I've come here really to take a load off of you and that I might present you to myself without spot. And then the next word is wrinkle. Do you see that? And the word wrinkle is an interesting word. It speaks sort of an internal wound, a trauma that shows itself literally sometimes on the face. Now, I'm not talking about the normal wrinkles that all of us get and the laugh lines and the crinkly places around the eyes because we've laughed a lot through life. But I'm talking about sometimes the trauma that comes to a woman who has lived with a man who's not really loved his wife as he ought. I can sometimes spot these women. You see them with their taut faces. The countenance is tense and drawn because of these internal traumas. They've not been loved as they ought to be loved. And you can see sometimes that pain just written on their face. A husband is to protect his wife. My assignment from God, sir, and your assignment from God is to make your wife a more radiantly beautiful Christian. And so that's what you're to do. Now, here's the next thing that you're to do, sir. Not only are you to assume responsibility, not only are you to let your wife know that she is number one, not only are you to protect your wife from emotional trauma, but also you are to make your wife feel secure. Now, look again here. He says here that you are to nourish and cherish her. Verse 29, no man ever yet hated his own flesh. He nourishes and cherishes his flesh. Now, the word nourish is obvious. It means to get nourishment. When you're hungry, you want to eat. And when you are thirsty, you want to drink. You want your needs met. And as a husband, it is your responsibility to provide for your wife the physical, psychological, emotional, and spiritual nutriment that she needs to grow on. You are to nourish her. You are to help her to grow. But not only are you to nourish her, but you are to cherish her. The word cherish actually means to warm with body heat. An illustration of this is a hen setting on her eggs. And if that hen is setting on those eggs, you can come along and kind of walk past and she'll peck at you, but she won't move. A snake will come by and she'll peck at that, but she won't move. She will set on those eggs until they're hatched. What she is doing is nourishing them with body heat. And that's really, friend, the way that you can get your wife, as it were, to hatch. You can't just break that shell, but what you can do is to warm her with body heat. What you need to do is to take her into your bosom and hold her and nourish her and cherish her. Now, last of all, let me say that it is the husband who is to take the initiative. The husband is to take the initiative. I would say primarily, if the home is wrong, it is because the husband is wrong. The husband takes the initiative. We are to love our wives how? As Christ loved the church. Now, who took the initiative? Jesus took the initiative. We love God because He first loved us. Out of the ivory palaces into this world of woe, only His great eternal love made my Savior go. Jesus is pictured in the Bible as loving us first. Revelation chapter 3, verse 20. Behold, I stand at the door and knock. It's not us knocking at His door, but He knocking at our door that caused us to open the door. Isn't that true? The Bible says there's none that seeketh after God. No, not one. And the husband is to do the same. I've learned this, that the man is the initiator and the woman is to be the responder. Turn with me for an illustration of that to the Song of Solomon. Would you do that? I want you to see this again speaks of the music of marriage. Here's an entire love poem, actually a song, it's called a song, that talks about marriage as music. And I want you to see how the male lover who pictures Christ loving His church is pictured here in, for example, chapter 1 and verse 8. Here he is speaking to his companion. If thou know not, O thou fairest among women. He's pursuing her with beautiful language, and you'll never find more beautiful language than this. Verse 15, behold, thou art fair, my love. Behold, thou art fair. Thou hast dove's eyes. Thou art fair, my beloved. Yea, pleasant, and so forth. It's incredible language. You say, well, why can't I talk like that? Well, maybe you need to work at it. I don't think Solomon just did this overnight. And then look, if you will, in chapter 4, for example, verse 1, behold, thou art fair, my love. Behold, thou art fair. Thou hast dove's eyes within thy locks, and so forth. And he goes on to speak of his great love for her. And look, if you will, in chapter 5, verse 2. I sleep. Now here she's talking. He's been away. And she says, I sleep, but my heart waketh. It is the voice of my beloved that knocketh, saying, open to me, my sister, my love, my dove, my undefiled, for my head is filled with dew and my locks with the drops of the night. I've been up all night just trying to get to you, sweetheart. And so he's knocking on the door. Well, now here's what she says. She says to him, now wait a minute. I'm already undressed and I'm in the bed. I have put off my coat. How shall I put it on? I have washed my feet. How shall I defile them? Now, maybe she lived in a house with a dirt floor, and she's saying that, look, I'm already in bed, and don't bother me now. And he's out there knocking at the door, and she's pretending she doesn't want to go to the door. Now, look, if you will, in verse 4. My beloved put his hand by the hole of the door, and my bowels were moved for him. That sure is a poor translation right there. What that says is my heart is stirred. That's literally what that means. That's my innermost being. What she is saying is, he's out there, and he's saying, would you open the door, honey? I just want to get you in my arms. And she's pretending hard to get. She said, oh, no, I said, I'm already in bed. And what is happening is, her heart is going thumpity-thump, and notice in verse 5, I rose up to open to my beloved, and my hands dropped with myrrh, and my fingers with sweet-smelling myrrh upon the handles of the lock. All the time, she'd been putting on perfume, saying, I don't want to go to the door. I mean, listen, she wants to be pursued. It's the husband who is to take the initiative. Did you know that if you don't take the initiative in loving your wife, that you're going to cause her a trauma? If she takes the initiative, something in her very spirit will be wounded, because God did not make her to take the initiative. God made you. If the woman initiates, she doesn't feel right. Now, I'm not talking about the fact that she cannot be amorous to her husband and she cannot flirt with her husband. Of course she can. But if the total import of the life is the woman taking the initiative, there's something vitally wrong. I want you to turn to the book of Proverbs here, chapter 7 here, for just a moment. Remember that husbands are to love their wives as Christ loved the church. And Christ took the initiative. Do you know what the mark of a harlot is? The mark of a harlot is somebody, a female, who is brazen, who takes the initiative. Look, if you will, here in chapter 7 and verse 10. And behold, there met him a woman with the attire of a harlot, the dress of a harlot. Did you know there is the dress of a harlot? And you let Paris and some of these others design your dresses for you, ladies? There's some women go outside in things they ought not to have even come downstairs in. The Bible calls it the attire of a harlot. You say, well, I just want to be attractive. Well, you better ask yourself, what are you trying to attract? You know, that's not for sale, ought not to be advertised. Did you know that? A woman ought to dress herself beautifully. You read Proverbs 31. But not with suggestiveness. The Bible calls that the attire of a harlot. Well, why does she address herself that way? Well, just continue to look in verse 11. She is loud and stubborn. Woman, lady, God never made you to be a loudmouth or a mulish person in public. It is not feminine. It is a form of harlotry. And her feet abide not in her house. She is now without, now in the streets, and lieth in wait at every corner. She's not a keeper at home. She is not under protection. She's out in public on the streets. And notice how she is the aggressor. She caught him and kissed him, and with an impudent face said unto him, I have peace offerings with me, and this day have I paid my vows, and therefore came I forth to meet thee diligently, to seek thy face, and I have found thee, and I have decked my bed with coverings of tapestry and carved works, fine linen of Egypt, and so forth. I have perfumed my bed with myrrh, aloes, and cinnamon. Come, let us take our fill of love until the morning. Let us solace ourselves with loves. That's all the mark of a harlot. Now, God demands as much purity from a man as he does a woman. But we live in a day-to-day where the feminists have done such a job on us that it is now the women who, in the dress and the manner of a harlot, are becoming the one who is the initiator. God never intended that. The man is the one who is to initiate all of this. And you know, the problem with men is, remember I told you that men are goal-oriented? If they're courting, wanting to get married, their goal is to get married. And so they court and court and court until they get married. Then now they're married, they're going off to another goal. And she can hardly wait. till they get married because she thinks it's going to be one perpetual courtship and she wonders what happened. One girl said, you know, I don't know what I'm going to do, talking to her mother. She said, my sweetheart is just spending so much money on me. He's just spending so much money. He said, I just don't know what to do about it. She said, just get married. He'll stop. Listen, the courtship should not end with the marriage ceremony. As a matter of fact, you need to turn up the heat and just continue in that courtship. Now, sirs, listen to me. God made us different that He might make us one. But God gave you one nature, and God gave your wife another nature. And God gave you masculinity, and God gave you responsibility that you are to assume. And in that responsibility that you are to assume, now you may give your wife authority, but you can never get rid of your responsibility. Then you let your wife know that she is number one. And once you let your wife know that she's number one, you move in to protect your wife from trash and those internal traumas, that you can present her to you without spot or wrinkle, to make her a more radiantly beautiful Christian. And then, my dear friend, once you have done that, then you move in to encourage her, that is, to nourish her and to cherish her. And it is up to you, sir, to take the initiative. All of us are going to have to begin to practice what God's Word has said, that there might be harmony in the home.
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1: This change, this corrected response. David is now as panicked as he was back in chapter 27. His natural instincts are screaming, you don't need to pray about this. Pursue. Get your wives and your children back. Chase after those Amalekites and rescue everybody. That's the only way you're going to get your credibility back with your men. They're going to let their stones, fall to the ground. They're going to go with you. It's obvious, David. You don't have to pray or seek God. Hunt them down. Listen to your heart.

0: Welcome to Wisdom for the Heart. Today, Stephen Davey concludes a message he began yesterday. It's from our series called The Singer. Last time we were with you, Stephen showed us one of David's darkest seasons. The future king of Israel stopped listening to God. He started listening to his own heart instead. Today, Stephen will review what we've seen, then he'll bring the rest of the story home. You'll see how God's grace meets David at his lowest point. You'll see why a corrected heart matters more than a clever plan. Today's message is called Misled by a Misguided Heart.
1: There's a man who pastored a church, probably less than 200 people his entire life, who lived in the UK. I have a little paperback that he wrote. It's been reprinted more than 100 years ago. His name is F.B. Meyer. And he wrote on this text that we're studying. In fact, his commentary, that little paper book, is at the heart and in the theme of every commentator I read. He writes this: when making major decisions, never act in panic. Calm thyself and be still. Force thyself into the quiet of thy closet until thy pulse beats normally and the scare has ceased to perturb you. When thou art most eager to act is the time when thou wilt make the most mistakes. Do not say in thine heart what thou wilt or wilt not do at that moment, but wait till God makes known his way. Isn't that good? Go into the closet and wait till your pulse slows down. Count to 10 or 100 or 1,000. Now, let's not be too hard on David. It's easy, you know, in 21st century America to talk about this guy, you know, going off the reservation, missing the path. Can't imagine, can we? He's misled, certainly, by his misguided heart, but he has every reason to be absolutely discouraged. He looks around at the circumstances. He looks at this growing throng of people. He weighs the pressure in the balances. He measures the responsibility and the stress, and he's chased by this mad king. What we can't see is to add to that invisible spiritual enemy that's working away with his favorite tool, that corkscrew of discouragement. He pries open David's heart and he just pours in reason and rationale and excuses and weariness and circumstances. And David says, you know, I've been thinking. I'm convinced it's right. I'm going to die at the hand of Saul. I'd be better off leading you all into the land of the Philistines. Misled by a misguided heart. Well, that's my introduction. Let me take you now into chapter 27, and I've outlined it with four words that come to mind, and we'll cover 27, 29, and half of 30. It'll be miraculous, okay? The first word is the word conniving. Conniving. Look at chapter 27 and verse 2. So David arose and went over, he and the 600 men who were with him, we learn later, with their families, to Achish. Who's Achish? The king of Gath. By the way, does that sound familiar? It ought to. Several years earlier, David had shown up there, and as soon as he showed up, he thought he'd find refuge. He was alone, and Achish sees him, and they begin to sing that little chant they'd made up about him killing thousands, 10,000s, and David realizes he's in deep trouble. He begins to act like he's insane. He claws on the gates of the city, and he begins to drool down his beard, and Achish says, I got enough crazy people around here to get rid of this guy, and so he lets him go. This time, Achish is going to be happy to see him. Why? Because he brings 600 highly skilled warriors. And he'll explain later to other Philistine kings, David and his men defected to me. He's happy now to see them. He's happy to add these troops to his army. Some time passes. It happens quickly in the text. But verse 5 informs us that after some time, David says to the king, he says, look, if I found favor in your eyes, let a place be given me in one of the country towns that I may dwell there, for why should your servant dwell in the royal city with you? In other words, look, King, I mean, we don't want to crowd your style. We're cramped in here and in the headquarters of the capital city. And why don't you give us one of the country towns and let us settle there? Verse 6 informs us that the king gave David the town of Ziklag. Ziklag was originally given to the tribe of Judah, transferred a few years later to Simeon, only in recent days captured by the Philistines, but left unoccupied. It's deserted. You can kind of see this western southern town with ragweed just sort of rolling through the town square. You can have that city, David. David moves in. Now keep in mind that David is also moving into a spiritually barren and dry season of life. During these days, David will not compose any sacred song. No psalms are credited to this period in his life. The singer of Israel has been silenced. But he's not sitting still. In fact, the rest of this chapter that I'll just overview shows him raiding Philistine towns. He's leaving no one alive to tell the tale so he can keep his front up. But he is effectively, and this is a study all its own, but he's effectively, as the king-elect, beginning the conquest of the land. Even in his disobedience, God's purposes are being fulfilled. Aren't you glad that happens? Now, his raids will bring in necessary food and clothing for this group of people that is growing camels and cattle. Whenever Achish drives down south for dinner, he's missing sweet tea and grits and all that, and comes to eat with David. David says, well, I got all this stuff from raiding those pesky Hebrews, and King Achish is thrilled. David says, I've been battling in the Negev, that is the dry land, the southern region around Beersheba. Before we leave this scene, go back up to verse 4, just for a moment, and look at the last phrase. And when it was told Saul that David had fled to Gath, he no longer sought him. That's great news, isn't it? Or is it? Well, Saul quit looking for him. David's plan worked. He asks for a southern city, and his request works. Achish is deceived by David whenever he visits. David's deception works. Look, it works. My plans that I concocted in my heart, they're working perfectly. Must be right. Listen, part of the problem of following your own heart, even when it is misguided, is a false sense of peace and security. We're too quick to say, oh, I now have peace. Well, what did you do? Well, I got from underneath that responsibility. I feel better. Must be God's will. The pressure's gone. Oh, part of the problem is that security and peace is not from the Lord. Another author writing on this passage said, the pressure might be gone and it might be a relief. The responsibility is relieved. There's a release of pressure. That's great. You're left to believe my decision paid off. Trouble is, it isn't going to last very long. The second word that soon follows conniving is the word cornered. Go to chapter 28 and verse 1. In those days, the Philistines gathered their force for war to fight against Israel. By the way, David has been living in Ziklag now for over a year, okay? Achish said to David, understand that you and your men are to go out with me in the army. They're going to fight Israel. Uh-oh. David said to Achish, well, very well, you shall know what your servant can do. And Achish said to David, well, very well, I will make you my bodyguard for life. Uh-oh. His plan is backfiring. He is effectively cornered. He can't say no, because that'll ruin everything. He can't say yes, can he? He can't fight his brothers. Can you imagine him marching with his men toward that battlefield as they did to join with, if you can believe it, the Philistines in battle against Israel? Well, he is He is cornered. Can't imagine now the pressure and the stress. Life looked really good on the run back then. Now this king wants me to be his bodyguard for life, and we're now going to fight the Israelites. One author said David is chugging away this canteen, only it's filled with Pepto-Bismol. He's stuck. He has no idea what to do. His perfect plan is unraveling. He is about to be found out. David's plans have boxed him in. He's either going to lose his credibility and his right to rule as Israel's king for having killed Israelites, or he will lose his life. Satan, in the background, I can just see him wringing his hands in delight. I've got him. Checkmate. By the way, keep in mind, before we go to the next text, this is the battle where Saul will be killed, and Jonathan too. This is the event prior to the coronation of David. Alan Redpath wrote years ago in his commentary on this text that man's extremity is God's opportunity. That's a great idea to follow through with. God is at work in spite of David's lack of trust. I love the text where Paul reminds Timothy, when we are faithless, God is faithful. He cannot deny himself. That is, we in Christ are in him. He can't deny us as his children. Even when we are faithless, God is faithful. We don't take that for granted. We don't take it to the bank. We don't live in disregard of his holy justice and his discipline, but he is faithful. Now, what happens next chronologically is not what takes place in your Bible. What takes place chronologically next is chapter 29. So look ahead there at verse 2. I want to follow this narrative to its completion. Let's go to verse 2. As the lords of the Philistines were passing on by hundreds and by thousands, that is, they're at the battlefield now, and they're parading by. And David and his men were passing on in the rear with Achish. The commanders of the Philistines said, "What are these Hebrews doing here?" And Achish said to the commanders of the Philistines, "Is this not David, the servant of Saul, king of Israel, who's been with me now for, note this, days and years since he deserted, literally defected to me? I've found no fault in him to this day. Look, guys, he is a Philistine. Don't worry about it." They're not going to hear any of it. In the next paragraph, David and his men are forced to return home to Ziklag. Verse 8, David kind of acts with this, "Well, I'm offended. You won't let me fight with you." And he acts like he's, you know, disappointed. His acting skills are worthy of Oscars. Achish has no choice now but to send David and his men packing. And this is God at work behind the scenes, getting those Philistines all stirred up. "We're not going to let David fight. He could be a fifth column. He could turn against us. Send that Hebrew home." So David acts like it bothers him, and he and his men are literally rescued out of what we would have considered checkmate. David has lost a tremendous amount of credibility. We'll see in a minute. His men aren't saying much. They've been led to the edge of a precipice with David leading them in his perfect plan. They just narrowly missed raising their swords against their brothers or being killed as spies. They are not celebrating or laughing or having a good time as they spend the next 3 days trudging back to Ziklag. They had been cornered, nearly killed, and it only gets worse. The third word that comes to mind is the word crushed. Verse 1 of chapter 30 informs us as they head home, note there, "Now when David and his men came to Ziklag on the third day," that is after 3 days of traveling, "the Amalekites had made a raid against the Negev," the southern region, "and against Ziklag. They had overcome Ziklag and burned it with fire and had taken captive the women and all who were in it, both small and great. They killed no one but carried them off," that is, they abducted them and went their way, verse 3. And when David and his men came to the city, they found it burned with fire and their wives and sons and daughters taken captive. And what happens is they all raise their voices, verse 4, and weep until they have no more strength to weep. And you see them. They're sitting among the smoldering ashes of the ruins of that city, and these battle-hardened soldiers sob. They burst into tears till they don't even have any strength left to cry. It isn't long before some of the men say, you know what, this is all David's fault, and they begin to gather stones. We've been following him and all of his perfect little plans, and now we've lost, and our families are abducted. Let's kill him. Notice the last part of verse 6. But David strengthened himself in the Lord his God. That's the first time in nearly 2 years David has had anything to do with God. Philip Keller writes in his wonderful little commentary, David has nowhere else to go. He's lost his credibility, the loyalty of his men, his leadership credentials. They are flaming with explosive unpredictability. They pick up rocks, ready to shatter his skull and spill his blood. David has nowhere to turn and nowhere to run. His conniving had led them all to being cornered, and now their hearts are effectively crushed. Now, no doubt during this 2 year period, David's conscience had troubled him, had warned him. No doubt Ahimelech, the priest in their company, has said, David, we really ought to stop and ask for a word from God. I've got the ephod, that is the shoulder piece. I have the means to communicate with our covenant God. Don't we want to hear a word from him? No. Keep it packed in the suitcase. But now, for the first time, what he thought would be okay is bringing him to the point of perhaps even being killed. I've mentioned Gary Richmond recently in his book entitled A View from the Zoo, Biblical Observations from What He Saw at the Zoo where he worked at the Los Angeles Zoo, and turned them into devotional truths as he pastored along with that work in the zoo in his local church leading singles. In one chapter, he told of a young zookeeper named Julie. The zoo had recently purchased a baby raccoon, and it was among her duties to take care of it. Richmond wrote that it was playful, it was cuddly, almost like a little puppy dog, and Julie's heart and everybody else in that division was soon won over. Julie could often be seen doing her duties with her cute little raccoon perched on her shoulder. She even named him Bandit. Gary's experience, however, caused him to worry about Julie, and he wrote that, I warned her that raccoons go through a glandular change at about 24 months of age. And after that, they will often, unexplainably, viciously attack their owners. And a 30-pound raccoon can do the same kind of damage as a large dog. Over and over again, Gary would warn his young apprentice. He wrote, she would always listen politely to me as I explained the coming danger, but I will never forget her answer. It was always the same, Gary, thank you, but it will be different for me. She would smile as she added, Bandit would never hurt me. Richmond wrote, 3 months after my last warning, Julie had to undergo extensive plastic surgery for severe facial lacerations sustained when her adult raccoon attacked her for no apparent reason. Bandit was released into the wild. David says, I can handle King Achish. I can even handle the deception of living in Ziklag. I can even handle marching into battle against Israel. It'll work out. I know what I'm doing. I don't need any advice from God or his priest or his word. I know we're not supposed to be in league with the Philistines. Something will happen. Somehow get out of this. I've got plans. It'll all work out. It'll be different for me. Conniving, cornered, now crushed. There's a fourth word, finally, that comes to mind. It's the word corrected. It's a good word. For the first time, David calls the priest to lead him in seeking the wisdom of God. Look at verse 8. And David inquired of the Lord, that is through Ahimelech and the ephod, shall I pursue after this band? Shall I overtake them? Should I do this? God answered through the priest, pursue, for you shall surely overtake and shall surely rescue. Now don't miss this change, this corrected response. David is now as panicked as he was back in chapter 27. His natural instincts are screaming, you don't need to pray about this. Pursue, attack, get your wives and your children back. Chase after those Amalekites and rescue everybody. That's the only way you're going to get your credibility back with your men. They're going to let their stones, you know, fall to the ground. They're going to go with you. It's obvious, David, you don't have to pray or seek God. Hunt them down. Listen to your heart. David says, no, I've listened to my heart enough. I want to know if God even wants me to go after them. I want to hear from God. Chapter and the narrative ends happily. David and his men rescue their families and defeat the Amalekites. A battle takes place and King Saul dies. It won't be long before David mounts the throne. Let me wrap up our study today by making two closing observations. I've said it several different ways. Let me say it one more time. First, be careful. Listening to your heart is dangerous. Frankly, you and I can talk our hearts into anything, can't we? It's a unanimous vote. Be careful of the junk you tell it. Be careful of the influences you allow into it. Contrary to the latest movie or book or blog, the last thing you want to do is follow your heart, even if the music reaches a crescendo. The devil has his tools ready, seeking someone to discredit, 1 Peter 5:8, and he knows how to use that old corkscrew of discouragement in someone's heart. Be careful. Listening to your heart is dangerous. Secondly, be thankful. God is ever ready to be gracious. Now, I don't want to trivialize this scene. Follow me for just a moment, though. If you were God, how would you have responded to David after nearly 2 years of a cold shoulder? Now my back's against the wall. My men are picking up stones. I think I'll pray. What would you do? Would your response be something like detention for the next 6 months? You're going to wash windows for a long, long time. Or, David, take a hike. Or, David, I don't trust you anymore. David, I'm finished with you. David, I'm going to find somebody else. To think that you would possibly join the Philistines against Israel, obviously, we need a new king. Lord, shall I pursue them? And God answers. And it's different than you would expect. David, I trust you. Suit up. I have another victory for you to win as you get back on the path. How gracious to a repentant and humbled, crushed, cornered child of his. Listen, beloved, don't believe the propaganda that God is finished with you. That God is tired of you. That you stayed too long with the Philistines. You've been off the path too long. That what you did was just too wrong. That's a lie. That's junk. That doesn't match the truth of God in his grace for you, his beloved. God would say, that sin you're confessing, my son paid for that one too. In fact, the blood of Jesus Christ cleanses you from every sin. Every sin. 1 John 1:7 and 9. You repent, you seek his will, you seek his word, and then you suit up. But learn with David. His successes are not due to his planning savvy. They are due to God's grace. It's not going to be long before the singer of Israel writes a new song. Maybe for you, you'll begin to sing again too.

That was Stephen Davey on Wisdom for the Heart. What an encouraging conclusion today. Even when we are unfaithful, God remains faithful. He stands ready to be gracious, and that's good news for every believer today. Today's message reminds us how easy it is to drift. We can stop listening to God and start listening to ourselves. 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Thanks for being with us today. Be sure to join us next time. Stephen continues this series on the life of David here on Wisdom for the Heart.

0: I'm Ruth Kramer with Mission Network News. A gospel worker is on the run in Pakistan following a military intelligence raid on recording studios operated by FMI. FMI's Nehemiah says security forces confiscated studio equipment. Thankfully, a backup system preserved ministry content. Pastor Labib, who operated the studio and coordinated projects for FMI, is nowhere to be found. Now that you know, will you pray? Please pray for Pastor Labib's immediate safety and protection from those seeking to harm him. And what if you never knew that God could understand your prayers? According to Door International, that's the experience of many in the deaf community. They assume they don't have direct communication with God, but their perspectives change when they experience a sign language Bible. The story of God sending Moses has assured many deaf believers that they have a purpose. Pray that the deaf learn that God loves them and wants them to have access to Him. Mission Network News, a service of One Way Ministries. I'm Ruth Kramer.
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2: The divine Lord of the universe is ours. The Jesus of incarnation, death, and resurrection is ours. The Christ, the anointed King and Messiah, is ours. Not a distant deity to be appeased, but a personal Lord and Savior.
3: Welcome to Grace to You with John MacArthur. I'm your host, Phil Johnson. If you received a lavish inheritance, what would people think if you never even acknowledged the person who made you his heir? They might call you ungrateful at the very least. Well, there is no greater inheritance than the salvation that God has provided. So how are you doing at expressing gratitude for that incomparable treasure and acknowledging the one who gave it to you? It's an important question to consider as John continues his study, Our Great Salvation. But before we get started, I have some news about a special event happening in just a few weeks. If you appreciate the verse-by-verse teaching of John MacArthur here on Grace to You, then you'll want to know about the upcoming Truth Matters Regional Conference, Friday and Saturday, September 25th and 26th, at New Community Church in Chesterfield, Missouri. That's in the St. Louis metro area. This conference will be a little shorter and a bit more intimate than our previous national Truth Matters events, but you will enjoy the same kind of biblical teaching that is the hallmark of Grace to You. The theme, Standing on Scripture. You'll hear me, Phil Johnson, opening the Word of God, as well as Travis Allen. He's a former managing director of Grace to You and now the pastor of Grace Church in Greeley, Colorado. Also teaching will be Rich Gregory, pastor of the New Community Church. You're going to enjoy multiple teaching sessions, great music, and memorable fellowship with people like you who have benefited from the teaching ministry of John MacArthur. Think of it as a Grace to You family reunion, 2 days that you won't soon forget. Now, space is limited for this event, so don't delay. To register for the conference and for more information, go to this website, gty.org/conference. That's gty.org/conference. You can sign up there for Truth Matters Standing on Scripture, September 25th and 26th in the St. Louis area. And now to continue his study called Our Great Salvation, here is Grace to You's Bible teacher, John MacArthur.
2: 1 Peter chapter 1, verses 3 through 5. He's writing to a church that is undergoing persecution, hostility, rejection, animosity, and hatred. And as he begins this wonderful letter of encouragement to them and exhortation, he bursts forth in verses 3 through 5 in a great, great paean of praise. And in a sense, he teaches them that praise is really a very fitting way out of the dilemma of handling trouble, persecution, hatred, and hostility. In order to try to lift their spirits, in order to try to lift their souls and sweep their hearts upward, he begins with a joyous paean of praise that we can properly call a doxology. Notice verse 3. Blessed be the God and Father of our Lord Jesus Christ, who according to His great mercy has caused us to be born again to a living hope through the resurrection of Jesus Christ from the dead. to obtain an inheritance which is imperishable and undefiled and will not fade away, reserved in heaven for you, who are protected by the power of God through faith for a salvation ready to be revealed in the last time. Thus, Peter gives us what really is a very practical and helpful perspective on learning to live looking past earthly trouble to eternal inheritance. Hebrews chapter 9, verse 15 says we have the promise of the eternal inheritance. Well, you know that. And that's talking about the full, final salvation. But let me dig a little deeper, all right, and show you something that I think is fascinating. Look in your Bible to Joshua chapter 13. This is an insight that you might miss if you're not careful. Joshua 13, 33. And here we reach back to the promise of God in an ancient time, nonetheless a promise that we can claim. When they came into the land, verse 32, the territories which Moses apportioned for an inheritance in the plains of Moab beyond the Jordan of Jericho to the east, but to the tribe of Levi, it says, they were the priestly tribe, Moses did not give an inheritance. No land was given to Levi. The Lord, the God of Israel, is their inheritance. Now, because they were what? What were they? Priests. The Lord Himself was their inheritance. They would literally inherit God. And if we can come over to 1 Peter again and be reminded that we are a kingdom of priests, we too are a royal priesthood, chapter 2, verse 9. We can then know that God, who is the very possession of the priests of Levi, is the possession of the royal priesthood of Christ as well. We inherit God. God is our very inheritance. What a tremendous thought. In Psalm 16, I think David captured this. The Lord is the portion of my inheritance, Psalm 16:5. He would inherit God before he would inherit anything else. Nothing could stand alongside the richness of that reality. We also inherit Christ. We also inherit Christ. 1 John says that when we see him, we'll be like him, for we shall see him as he is. It says we are joint heirs with Christ. Christ becomes our portion. As we read in Ephesians 1:14, the Holy Spirit is the resident guarantee of our inheritance, the arabon, which means engagement ring, down payment. And the Holy Spirit is that engagement ring, down payment, that first installment, and His living in us is the guarantee of our eternal down payment. So we have already inherited the Spirit, we will inherit likeness to the Son, and we will inherit God Himself in our eternal inheritance. Seems to me that no matter what we may have or not have of this world's good, it's a small thing. We also must recognize that we will leave this world naked, but if we love Christ, we will become clothed with all that God could possibly give, far beyond our wildest imaginations. And that's why Paul said, it does not yet appear. The things that eye has not seen and ear has not heard will be revealed to us. That is cause for praise. That is cause for praise. And it is because of that inheritance, that salvation not yet revealed, waiting for the last season or the last epoch, when we see God and Christ in glory, that Peter calls for praise. Back to verse 3, blessed be the God. We can stop at that point. Blessed be the God who provides such an inheritance. For a Jew, by the way, the commonest of all beginnings to prayer was to say, blessed art thou, O God. In fact, they said it if they were faithful to their prayer patterns, day in, day out, over and over and over again, many, many times a day. Blessed art thou, O God. And so it's fitting for us to say the same thing. Now, the term blessed, we don't need to spend much time on that. It simply means worthy of blessing, worthy of adoration, worthy of praise, worthy of worship. And because God is so worthy, we should bless Him. Because of His gracious goodness, we should bless Him. There's a sense in which, even when we bless Him, we seem to come far short of what He deserves. Robert Layton writing in 1853, said, "All this is far below him and his mercies. What are our lame praises in comparison to his love? Nothing and less than nothing. But love will stammer rather than be dumb." End quote. I like that. Even though our praise falls short, love will stammer rather than be dumb. As I mentioned earlier, the verb be is implied, is the key verb to the whole text. It assumes the action is to bless God. It is not only something Peter is doing, it is something that he is instructing others to do. It is a call for adoration, a call for praise. Now, but I want you to notice that there are components of this doxology that explain our inheritance in detail. We want to praise intelligently. We want to adore God with understanding. And so the better we understand our inheritance, the better able we'll be and the more anxious we'll be to praise Him. So Peter gives us the source of our inheritance, the motive for our inheritance, the means by which we appropriate that inheritance, the nature of our inheritance, that is what it is like, and the security of our inheritance lastly. Let's look just at the source of our inheritance. The source, verse 3. "Blessed be the God and Father of our Lord Jesus Christ, who according to his great mercy has caused us to be born again," and so forth. Now let's dig into this for a moment. The source of our inheritance is God. The source is God. What is God's title? God, even the Father of our Lord Jesus Christ. We know all of that. We're not really left in the dark about that, but let me just remind you what that means. To say that God is the Father of our Lord Jesus Christ is to give God a new identity to the Jewish mind. Because God was always known as Creator and Redeemer from Egypt. He created and He redeemed His people out of Egypt. His creation emphasizes His almighty sovereign power, His redeeming His people, His saving power, His saving work. So the Jews would bless God as Creator and Redeemer from Egypt. But we bless God as the Father of our Lord Jesus Christ. That was instructed to us really by Jesus. Go back to John chapter 4. John chapter 4, verse 21. Jesus, talking to the woman at the well in Samaria, said, "Woman, believe me, an hour is coming when neither in this mountain nor in Jerusalem shall you worship the Father. You worship that which you do not know. We worship that which we know, for salvation is from the Jews. But an hour is coming, and now is, when the true worshipers shall worship the Father in spirit and truth. For such people the Father seeks to be His worshipers." So, in verse 21, He mentions worship the Father, and twice in verse 23. Now, what does He mean by the Father? Does He mean the Father of men? No. He means the Father, not in relationship to men, not in relationship to believers, follow this, but in relationship to the Trinity. Very important point. Every single time Jesus addressed God in the entire gospel record, He called Him Father, with one exception. And that's when He forsook Him on the cross and He said, my God, why have you forsaken me?" Every other time He ever addressed God in a prayer, He called Him Father. It is not that God is being described as your Father and my Father, but the Father of the Lord Jesus Christ. In fact, during the life of Jesus, no individual Jew would address God as my Father. God is very, very seldom called Father in the Old Testament, and always in a collective sense as the Father of a nation, not a personal Father. When Jesus uses the term Father personally and calls God my Father, as He often does, He is breaking with tradition, and He is identifying God as His Father. in John's Gospel, chapter 5, for example, in verse 17. Jesus said, "My Father is working until now, and I myself am working." Jesus said, "I and the Father are one." Jesus said, when Philip said, "Show us the Father," he said, "Have you seen me, and you don't know that you've seen the Father?" Now, the point is this. By calling God Father, Jesus was saying, "I am of the same essence as God. For like produces like." If God was his Father, then he had the nature of God. In John chapter 10, the Jews, of course, knew that. That's why they accused him of blasphemy. Chapter 10, verse 29, Jesus said, "My Father, who has given them to me, is greater than all, and no one's able to snatch them out of my Father's hand." And then he said, "I and the Father are one." And the Jews took up stones to stone him. Why? "For a good work we do not stone you," verse 33, "but for blasphemy. You, being a man, make yourself God." Why? How did he make himself into God? By saying God was his Father. He was saying, "I'm of the same essence as God." Jews didn't say that. And the only way you can ever say that God is your Father is because he's planted his life within you. In John chapter 17, Jesus again points to the fact that God was his Father. Jesus says in the prayer, beginning in verse 1, "Father, the hour has come, glorify thy Son, that the Son may glorify thee." In other words, you're my Father and I'm your Son. Verse 5, "And now glorify thou me together with thyself, Father, with the glory which I had with thee before the world was." In other words, bring me back to the equality we had before I came into this world. Jesus again is affirming that he is God. And every time he calls God Father, he is affirming that he has the same nature as the eternal God, and that is what infuriated the Jews, because he was claiming to be God, and they saw that as blasphemy. Verse 27 of Matthew 11 says, "All things have been handed over to me by my Father. No one knows the Son except the Father, nor does anyone know the Father except the Son, and anyone to whom the Son wills to reveal him." In other words, they're just mutually bearing the same life. One is connected to the other. You can't know the Son except the Father. You can't know the Father except the Son. They know each other in an intimacy that no one else can understand. This is picked up in the epistles, and you see it many places. Ephesians 1:3, "Blessed be the God." What God? What God are we talking about? The God, even the Father of our Lord Jesus Christ. That God. The God who is the Father of Christ. Verse 17, "That the God of our Lord Jesus Christ, the Father of glory." Ephesians 1:17. In 2 Corinthians, we find it in chapter 1, verse 3. "Blessed be the God." What God? The God who is the Father of our Lord Jesus Christ. John, in his second epistle, writing in verse 3, I believe it is, "Grace and mercy and peace be with us, from God the Father, and from Jesus Christ, the Son of the Father." Now get that, because that ought to be filed somewhere in your biblical understanding file. Whenever you see God called Father, it is not primarily that he is your Father and my Father. It is primarily that he is the Father of the Lord Jesus Christ, which then says Christ is God. And that's why Jesus said, "No man comes unto the Father but by me." So, what God is the source of all of our inheritance? The God who is the Father of the Lord Jesus Christ. The God who is one with Jesus Christ. The God who is known only through Jesus Christ. And by the way, Peter chooses to use the full redemptive name of Christ. In verse 3, "Blessed be the God and Father of our Lord Jesus Christ." All three names. All that scriptures reveal for our Savior God is crowded into that name. Lord means sovereign. Jesus incarnate. Christ the anointed King Messiah. It's a confession, a concentrated confession, just to say, "Lord Jesus Christ." And I love to say all three. And we should say all three. the full name in whom our salvation is bound up. But would you please notice the little pronoun our in verse 3? Blessed be the God and Father of not just the Lord Jesus Christ, but our Lord Jesus Christ. And Peter, thus, with that simple little word, personalizes everything. The divine Lord of the universe is ours. The Jesus of incarnation, death, and resurrection is ours. The Christ, the anointed King and Messiah, is ours. Not a distant deity to be appeased, but a personal Lord and Savior. He is ours now, and the fullness of all that He is will be ours in the future when we are like Him. The fact that the Lord Jesus Christ is ours connects us with God. Because if we're one with Him, we're one with God. And 1 Corinthians 6:17 says, He that is joined to the Lord is one spirit. We're one with Christ, we're one with God. That's why Jesus says, come and sit with me in my throne as I sit in the Father's throne. In eternity, Christ will be in the Father's throne and we will be in Christ's throne, therefore in the Father's throne. We will in a very real sense be lost in a relationship of eternal intimacy with God the Father, God the Son, and God the Holy Spirit. Who is the source, then, of our inheritance? Who is the source, the one to whom we give the praise? We wouldn't bless God if He hadn't given it to us. If you had earned your inheritance by works, why would you bless God? If you had gained your inheritance through a preacher, why would you bless God? If you had been given your inheritance through somebody who witnessed to you, why would you bless God? If you had received your inheritance by your own ability to understand Scripture, why would you bless God? We bless God because He is the source, and He is the source who is the God and Father of our Lord Jesus Christ, and apart from the work of Christ, God couldn't be the source because we couldn't get the inheritance. So, we have a gift, an inheritance given to us as a free gift because we have been made children of God. How so? The end of verse 1, we were chosen according to the predetermined love relationship of God the Father through the sanctifying, saving work of the Spirit. God chose us to be children, and when He chose us to be children, He therefore chose to give us an eternal inheritance. He's the source. And you see, that's why Peter calls for praise. Praise the God who's the source of your eternal inheritance. Let me tell you something. It isn't right. It is a sin, I believe, of massive proportions to live a thankless life. It is a sin not to be ever and always praising God, blessing God, adoring God, honoring God, extolling God, worshiping God for your eternal inheritance of which He is the sole source through Christ. Do you have a thankful heart? I mean a constantly thankful heart. I hope you do. Let's share together in a word of prayer. Father, we thank You for the way in which You have revealed to us Your generosity and Your goodness. Lord, help us to be faithful to render to You what You are due. No matter how deep the trouble, no matter how anxious the heart, may we be filled with praise. We pray in Christ's name. Amen.
3: 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Now for the entire Grace to You staff, I'm Phil Johnson. Be back tomorrow and see how remembering your life before Christ can deepen the joy in your relationship with Him today. It's another half hour of unleashing God's truth, one verse at a time, on Grace to You.
0: I'm Ruth Kramer with Mission Network News. A gospel worker is on the run in Pakistan following a military intelligence raid on recording studios operated by FMI. FMI's Nehemiah says security forces confiscated studio equipment.
4: This is not a simple ministry inconvenience. It's a matter of personal safety and survival.
0: The believer who operated the studio and coordinated projects for FMI is nowhere to be found. Thankfully,
4: before Nabeel fled for his safety, he was able to secure the external memory device containing important Christian recordings and ministry content. This gives us hope that the work invested in these recordings has not been completely lost or compromised.
0: Now that you know, will you pray?
4: Please pray for Labib's immediate safety and protection from those seeking to harm him.
0: And what if you never knew that God could understand your prayers? According to Rob Myers of Dora International, that's the experience of many in the deaf community, one of the most marginalized and unreached people groups of the gospel.
5: Many deaf people, because they always have to access the gospel through a hearing person, they assume that they have no direct access to God, that they can't pray to God because God doesn't understand sign language.
0: But perspectives change when they experience a sign language Bible. The story of God sending Moses to deliver his people, a man who couldn't speak well, has assured many deaf believers that they have a purpose. Pray that the deaf learn that God loves them and wants them to have access to him. Find your place in the story at missionnews.org. 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That's missionnews.org. I'm Ruth Kramer.

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4: Michael couldn't help laughing as Grace hid behind a menu. They were playing a game of hide-and-seek at the table in a cafe while waiting for the food. The 5-year-old thought that if she couldn't see her father, then he couldn't see her. It seemed silly at the time, but as Michael reflected on the situation later, he realized it contained an important lesson. Do we believe we can hide our sins from God? Do we think that if we can't see Him, then He can't see us? In Amos 9, this same point is made when God, speaking through the prophet, warns Israel not to think they can escape judgment for their sins. Though they hide themselves, I will hunt them down. He said, I will keep my eye on them. Nothing escapes the eyes of the all-seeing, all-knowing God. But the warning also came with a message of hope. In verses 11 through 15, God promises restoration. I will restore David's fallen shelter. I will repair its broken walls. After suffering the consequences of their sin, God's people would be restored and given bountiful blessings. Just as God sees our failings, He also sees our repentance, and He's ready to forgive and restore. As we draw comfort from this truth, let's hold on tightly to our holy and righteous God, who is full of mercy and grace. Today's encouragement was provided by Our Daily Bread Ministries.

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5: This is Getting God's Message, and I'm Lud Golds. As you read 2 Corinthians, you'll notice in chapter 5 some things that were going on in the life of Paul as he sought to be an ambassador for Jesus Christ and tried enlisting others to that ministry as well. Their message would be to persuade sinners to repent and turn to the Savior who gave his life for their salvation. He lists in chapter 5 three forces that motivated him in his mission for God of taking the good news to the ends of the world. Verse 9 says, "So we make it our goal to please God." Pleasing God was a high priority in Paul's life. It was a high priority in Christ's life, and it should be a high priority in our life. One way to please God, according to Jesus Christ, is to keep his commands. Taking the good news to the ends of the world is commanded by God. Verse 11 says, "Since then we know what it is to fear the Lord, we try to persuade men." He knew ultimately men were going to face the judgment. They'll have to give an accounting before God. If they don't know Christ and haven't found forgiveness through him, they will not be able to pass the test or the judgment. Knowing the terror of the Lord and the fear of the Lord, he tried to persuade men to get right with God. Verse 14 says, "Christ's love compels us." It was the love of Christ gripping his heart that compelled him to go out into the world to share that love with those who desperately needed it. I trust these three motivating forces will be a part of getting you to take the good news to your neighbors and friends.

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Some of you will be leaving us now to retire, but if you're having trouble sleeping, don't count sheep. 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

0: This is John MacArthur welcoming you to Portraits of Grace. A university student once confessed to a pastor that he did not believe in a vengeful, unfair, arbitrary God who delighted in watching people stumble through life in search of meaning and direction. Well, the pastor wisely replied, "Well, I don't believe in that God either." You see, like that student, many have a warped view of God that prevents them from understanding God's true nature, His goodness and mercy. But as believers, we have been privileged to see beyond the physical realm, to experience the reality of God's grace and kindness. Based on that wonderful privilege, we should never lose sight of our responsibility to live and proclaim the excellencies of our God to a dark, decaying, and confused world. This is John MacArthur, hoping you'll join me again for Portraits of Grace.
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Music Till Dawn continues throughout the night here on VCY America. And wherever you may be, whatever you may be doing, we want you to know that you're always welcome. We hope that the songs have a special meaning. Sometimes we bring back songs from way back, nostalgia, songs that we may have forgotten, songs that perhaps our children have never learned. But tonight, along with the songs, we share a verse from Scripture, John 12:46. I am come a light into the world, that whosoever believeth on me should not abide in darkness. May our prayer be, Father, thank you for salvation through Jesus Christ. Draw me closer to you and help me to trust you always, especially in times of trouble. Music Till Dawn continues.

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Music Till Dawn continues each night, every night, here on the VCY America Network. Periodically, we'll weave some thoughts, some verses, some songs, some words in between the music, hopefully that God will use them to enrich our lives. Here's an old song that you rarely hear ever sung, but listen to these powerful words. When someday in heaven's glory I am ever in God's care, will there be someone to meet me that I won for Jesus here? Millions now in darkness dying, lost for all eternity. Give me grace that I may bring them tidings of salvation free. Savior dear, oh, let me ever be a shining light, I pray, so that sinners lost and dying home to thee might find their way. I will go, God's love compels me, to a world in sin and need, and for heaven rescued many from the wayward lives they lead. Shall I find some star, I wonder, in my crown in glory land? Or shall I be empty-handed when before my God I stand? Music Till Dawn.

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Music Till Dawn coming your way here on this, your Christian radio voice. From time to time, we share a verse, a song, a thought that we pray will be used of God to inspire and encourage your heart. We're reading from a poem written by the late Alice Mortensen. It's called "The Best Is Yet to Come." Even in advancing years, I still find life exciting. I've rolled on him all anxious fears. The future is inviting. Each day I live, God seems to grant some special sweet surprise as miracles of grace unfold before my very eyes. So it's become a habit now to eagerly await the moving of his loving hand to open up some gate of service never dreamed before. And so there's no regret. Our disappointments of the past, the best is coming yet. However, should his plan for me include inactive days, before he takes me to himself, may it be for his praise. So I'll not fear, but joyfully look toward the setting sun, assured that in my Father's house, the best is yet to come. Music Till Dawn.

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Music Till Dawn moves throughout the night with songs that speak to the heart. Music throughout the night. John W. Peterson has written so many beautiful songs in his past. There's one that was entitled God's Final Call. Let me share the words with you. Someday you will hear God's final call to you, to take his offer of salvation true. This could be it, my friend. If you but knew God's final call, God's final call. How can you live another day in sin, thinking someday with Christ you will begin? Oh, will you hear above the world's loud din, God's final call, God's final call? If you reject God's final call of grace, you'll have no chance your footsteps to retrace. All hope will then be gone, and doom you'll face. Oh, hear his call. Oh, hear his call. God's final call. Music Till Dawn.

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We share a verse and then some beautiful music in each half-hour segment, and this one is no exception. Tonight from the pen of Helen Steiner Rice. Before you can dry another's tears, you must also weep. That's the name of it. Listen to what she says. Let me not live a life that's free from the things that draw me close to thee. For how can I ever hope to heal the wounds of others I do not feel? If my eyes are dry and I never weep, how do I know when the hurt is deep? If my heart is cold and it never bleeds, how can I tell what my brother needs? For when ears are deaf to the beggar's plea, and we close our eyes and we refuse to see, and we steel our hearts and harden our minds, and we count it a weakness whenever we're kind, we are no longer following the Father's way or seeking His guidance from day to day. For without crosses to carry and burdens to bear, we dance through life that is frothy and fair. And chasing the rainbow, we have no desire for roads that are rough and realms that are higher. So spare me no heartache or sorrow, dear Lord, for the heart that is hurt reaps the richest reward. And God enters the heart that is broken with sorrow as He opens the door to a brighter tomorrow. For even through tears we can recognize the suffering that lies in another's eyes. From the pen of Helen Steiner Rice, Music Till Dawn.

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Mick Eliason here, and welcome to this segment of Music Till Dawn. One evening I had the privilege of sitting at the supper table with the man who wrote this song. His name was Haldur Lillinus. The words I think you'll recognize. Jesus will walk with me down through the valley. Jesus will walk with me over the plain. When in the shadow or when in the sunshine, if he goes with me, I shall not complain. Jesus will walk with me when I am tempted, giving me strength as my need may demand. When in affliction his presence is near me, I am upheld by his almighty hand. Jesus will walk with me, guarding me ever, giving me victory through storm and strife. He is my comforter, counselor, leader, over the uneven journey of life. Jesus will walk with me in life's fair morning, and when the shadow of evening must come. Living or dying, he will not forsake me. Jesus will walk with me all the way home. Jesus will walk with me. He will talk with me. He will walk with me in joy or in sorrow, today and tomorrow. I know he will walk with me. Music Till Dawn.

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evening and welcome to Music Till Dawn. Vic Eliason, your host for this segment of Music Till Dawn, music throughout the night. Alas, and did my Savior bleed? And did my Sovereign die? Would he devote that sacred head for such a worm as I? Was it for crimes that I had done he groaned upon the tree? Amazing pity, grace unknown, and love beyond degree. Well might the sun in darkness hide and shut his glories in, when God, the mighty maker, died for man, the creature's sin. Thus might I hide my blushing face while his dear cross appears, dissolve my heart in thankfulness and melt mine eyes to tears. But drops of grief can ne'er repay the debt of love I owe. Here, Lord, I give myself away. 'Tis all that I can do. Music Till Dawn.

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to this segment of Music Till Dawn as we continue throughout the night with beautiful music. From the pen of Helen Steiner Rice, this verse, entitled God Grant Me the Glory of Thy Gift. God, widen my vision so that I may see the afflictions you have sent to me. Not as a cross too heavy to bear that weighs me down in gloomy despair. Not as something to hate and despise, but a gift of love sent in disguise. Something to draw me closer to you, to teach me the patience and forbearance too. Something to show me more clearly the way to serve you and love you more every day. Something priceless and precious and rare that will keep me forever safe in thy care. Aware of the spiritual strength that is mine, if my selfish small will is lost in thine. From the pen of Helen Steiner Rice, Music Till Dawn.

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A song that has the markings of Haldra Lilliness upon it, entitled It's Glory Just to Walk with Him. It is glory just to walk with Him whose blood has ransomed me. It is rapture for my soul each day. It is joy divine to feel Him near where'er my path may be. Bless the Lord, it's glory all the way. It is glory when the shadows fall to know that He is near. 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It is glory to abide in Him when skies above are clear. Yes, with Him, it's glory all the way. 'Twill be glory when I walk with Him on heaven's golden shore, never from His side again to stray. 'Twill be glory, wondrous glory, when the Savior evermore, everlasting glory all the way. Oh, it's glory just to walk with Him. It is glory just to walk with Him. He will guide my steps aright through the vale and o'er the height. It is glory just to walk with Him. Music till dawn.

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Music Till Dawn. Vic Elias and your host tonight. And I always enjoy sharing verses or maybe a poem or two, something that would brighten your pathway. We often see a candle, lit and the glow of light that surrounds it. With that thought, I'd like to share a little verse with you entitled, Like a Candle. Oh, please, let me be like a candle, dear Lord, quietly shedding a light, perhaps in a limited sphere, unsung, but making the pathway bright for someone who happens to come my way, needing a bit of cheer, then letting them go with a heart that's light to quiet another's fear. Oh, let me be like a candle, dear Lord, for all my earthly stay, just giving myself that somebody lost may see you and find the way. From the pen of Alice Hanchey Mortensen, this is Music Till Dawn.

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1: That's our news. I'm Rich Thomason in Washington. There is an outpouring of grief the world over as people from all walks of life mourn the passing of Dolly Parton. Country music legend, actress, businesswoman, and philanthropist. She died following a brief battle with cancer. A nephew says Dolly is now in the arms of Jesus. President Trump says she really was one of a kind. Will be missed by countless millions. As a tribute, he's ordering flags to half-staff for a week. Dolly Parton was 80. Darlene Graham, a step closer to filling the U.S. Senate seat that was held by her late brother, Senator Lindsey Graham. After winning the GOP Senate runoff in South Carolina, she's now focusing on November's general election.
2: Liberals believe if they can defeat conservatives in South Carolina, then they can defeat us anywhere. Once again, they're coming for us, and the South Carolina values we hold dear.
1: She's been endorsed by President Trump. Republicans are preparing a major showcase for their agenda. The party's upcoming midterm convention in Dallas.
3: The two-day event will feature President Trump twice, a keynote from Vice President J.D. Vance, and 109 speakers and presentations. Organizers say the program will highlight reshoring jobs, tax relief, affordability, border security, and tough-on-crime policies, including provisions of the One Big Beautiful Bill. Moments of remembrance will also be planned. A 20,000-ticket lottery remains open, with winners notified September 4th. Jason Walker reporting.
1: From steel to cheese to toilet paper, Canada imposing $20 billion worth of tariffs on U.S. imports, retaliation for President Trump's tariffs on Canadian goods. The Dow futures 4 points higher, NASDAQ futures down 70 points. This is SRN News. Young people are looking for faith online.
4: A new study released by the Center for Scholars and Storytellers at UCLA finds most religious youths consume faith-based content online, using it to learn more about spiritual matters and to encourage themselves. They also use the digital space to have conversations about religion with their peers. However, the report also indicates most of these young people still look to their parents or their pastor as the primary spiritual leader in their life. Michael Harrington reporting.
1: Uncertain times turn people to God. A new survey by the Pocket Testament League finds that in the last 9 months, more than 750 million online searches were made for the Gospel of John. From October 1st, 2025 through June 30th of this year, PTL's digital outreach appeared in more than 750 million online searches. Nearly 9 million of those people wound up downloading the Gospel, averaging approximately 1 million downloads each month. This is SRN News. Plans in the works for fancy new digs for SpaceX.
5: Elon Musk's space company plans to spend $100 billion to build a new spaceport in Louisiana to launch rockets. State officials and the company announced the deal on Tuesday. Louisiana Governor Jeff Landry lauded the project at a special event to celebrate it. Musk was not there, but he appeared with Landry in a promotional video that played before the Republican governor's speech. The spaceport would be located on 125,000 acres of land along Louisiana's southern coast, about 200 miles west of New Orleans in Vermilion Parish. Keith Peters reporting.
6: Evacuations have been ordered in rural Texas, where a wildfire has rapidly expanded to cover more than 78 square miles. The blaze erupted yesterday afternoon. It's in a lightly populated area in the north-central part of the state. More details at srnnews.com.
7: Zephaniah 3:17. The Lord thy God in the midst of thee is mighty. He will save. He will rejoice over thee with joy. He will rest in his love. He will joy over thee with singing. Zephaniah 3:17. God's word reminding us of how important we are to our mighty God.
8: Here is the national weather map for VCY America. Today's weather map shows low pressure in Canada, with its associated warm front extending from Canada through the UP and Michigan and back into Canada, and its associated cold front extending from Canada into the UP and Michigan through Montana and back into Canada, with a weather boundary extending from North Texas through South Carolina and out to sea, with two waves of low pressure riding along that boundary over southeastern Oklahoma and off the South Carolina coast. Now the weather forecast for cities in the VCY listing area. Stockton, Missouri for today, partly to mostly cloudy skies with a chance of isolated afternoon showers and thunderstorms, high around 91. Tonight, partly cloudy with a chance of isolated evening showers and thunderstorms, low around 67. Rockford, Illinois for today, mostly sunny skies with a chance of scattered showers and thunderstorms ending in the afternoon, high around 83. Tonight, mostly clear, low around 61. Huxley, Iowa, for today, sunny skies, high around 83. Tonight, clear, low around 62. And Joplin, Missouri, for today, partly to mostly cloudy skies with a chance of isolated afternoon showers and thunderstorms, high around 93. Tonight, partly cloudy, low around 68. Thursday, mostly sunny, high around 91. That's the forecast. I'm meteorologist Jim Vaughn for VCY America, Christian Information Radio.

psalmist said, "When I awake, I am still with thee." For the child of God, seeking the presence of the Lord is essential as each day begins. To help you in starting this day with God, we offer a brief devotional meditation from morning and evening, a collection from the pen of one of the greatest preachers of all time, Charles Haddon Spurgeon. This morning's text is found in Psalm 111 and verse 9. He hath commanded his covenant forever. The Lord's people delight in the covenant itself. It is an unfailing source of consolation to them, so often as the Holy Spirit leads them into its banqueting house and waves its banner of love. They delight to contemplate the antiquity of that covenant, remembering that before the day star knew its place or planets ran their round, the interests of the saints were made secure in Christ Jesus. It is peculiarly pleasing to them to remember the sureness of the covenant while meditating upon the sure mercies of David. They delight to celebrate it as signed and sealed and ratified, in all things ordered well. It often makes their hearts dilate with joy to think of its immutability as a covenant which neither time nor eternity, life nor death, shall ever be able to violate. A covenant as old as eternity and as everlasting as the rock of ages. They rejoice also to feast upon the fullness of this covenant, for they see in it all things provided for them. God is their portion, Christ their companion, the Spirit.

0: Flight is a big problem for those who believe that we owe our existence to evolution. Birds, mammals, reptiles, insects, and even some fish fly, or at least glide, through the air in controlled flight. So many different creatures fly that evolutionists must say that flight evolved several different times. The dragonfly is among the best flyers in the animal kingdom. The dragonfly can beat its four wings in unison or separately depending upon the maneuver it wants to make. They can fly at speeds of up to 25 miles an hour or even faster. It can hover, take off backwards, and even make unbanked turns. The dragonfly eats small insects, including mosquitoes, earning it the nickname Mosquito Hawk. A dragonfly can see a gnat from 3 feet away, fly to it, capture, and return to its original position in little more than a second. One-third to one-half of its body mass is made up of flight muscles. Its two eyes have a total of 60,000 lenses and are so situated that its range of vision is almost 360 degrees. Dragonflies not only appear in the fossil record fully formed, but in much greater variety than we see today. One fossilized dragonfly was the size of a crow. Even the United States Air Force has studied the dragonfly to learn how it flies. The dragonfly is no product of natural selection. It is clearly a specially designed creature whose designer understands flight better than we do. That designer is our creator, God.
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2: This is the Phyllis Schlafly Report, presenting a daily conservative pro-family perspective since 1983 and continuing the legacy of Phyllis Schlafly. Now, from the Phyllis Schlafly Center Studios, here's Ryan Hyde.
3: You have heard it said, probably hundreds of times by now, that there is zero evidence of election fraud in America. It gets repeated on television, in courtrooms, and in congressional hearings as though it were settled fact. It is not. The U.S. House of Representatives recently passed the Safeguard American Voter Eligibility Act, known as the SAVE Act, which would require documentary proof of citizenship when registering to vote in federal elections. A straightforward, common-sense measure. And yet opponents immediately trotted out the familiar claim that voter fraud is virtually non-existent and therefore more safeguards are unnecessary. When lawmakers discussed the bill recently on air, one opponent told the room that even the right-leaning Heritage Foundation had determined there was less than 0% proof of election fraud anywhere in the country. It was a flat falsehood, and nobody pushed back. No such findings exist anywhere in Heritage's work. What the organization actually keeps is an election fraud database, a running record of fraud that has been proven, not alleged. Cases that ended in criminal convictions, cases resolved by civil judgments, and races thrown out and rerun because fraud tainted the result. By the close of 2025, it held about 1,600 confirmed cases built up over several decades. Now, Heritage is the first to admit the tally is incomplete. It captures only the schemes that were spotted, pursued, and proven. As with any record of crime, the true figure is surely far higher. Here's the trick that's being played. Opponents stack those 1,600 proven cases against the billions of ballots cast across the same stretch of time, then announce the fraud rate is too tiny to matter. Well, that comparison ignores two facts. One, the database counts only the fraud we caught, never the fraud we missed. And two, in a tight local or state contest settled by a few hundred votes, even a handful of illegal ballots can flip the winner. Election integrity is not only about prosecuting fraud after it happens. It is about accurate voter rolls, verified citizenship, secure procedures, and consistent standards that give every American confidence their legitimate vote actually counts. The SAVE Act is a good start, but the Senate has been reluctant to touch it. Election integrity will be a hot topic at Eagle Council 55 next month in Dallas. 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Join us again for the Phyllis Schlafly Report.
4: Hi, everybody. This is Jimmy DeYoung Jr. with Prophecy Today, where we examine current events in the light of God's prophetic word. This week, we're talking about President Trump's Board of Peace. Is President Trump making decisions that are setting up prophecies to be fulfilled in the future? R.C. Merle comes in one moment to give us more details on this story.
5: It's time now for Prophecy Today, a look at current events in light of biblical prophecy. Now with the latest news update, here's Jimmy DeYoung.
4: R.C., you and I have had discussions on the Board of Peace this past week as it relates to Bible prophecy. What do you see that compelled you to post a dozen or more articles on this headline and this subject?
6: Yeah, Jimmy, after the rapture, Antichrist will have only 7 years to fulfill the final prophecies leading to the second coming of Jesus Christ. A global infrastructure is necessarily being prepared in advance to set him up. According to Daniel 11:24, and I want to read that verse, it's really critical here. The 10 horns are 10 kings who will arise from this kingdom, and another shall rise after them. He shall be different from the first ones, and he shall subdue 3 kings. So after quoting 3 verses about the 10 kings that will govern Antichrist, probably hundreds of times on my blog, and not just Daniel, but also Revelation, it made me realize I'm not sure I've ever fully understood their importance. It seems so simple, but how could 2 men, Antichrist and the false prophet, control the world without these 10, even though we know Antichrist will depose 3 of them and Satan will be temporarily in charge? But Antichrist will not stop with a single kingdom, but will oversee multiple rulers and territories. He'll gain global dominion, not as a king, but as an emperor of the Roman Empire. So Revelation 13:1, Antichrist will rule over a massive sea of people. Revelation 13:11, the second in command, the false prophet, will rule over religion. And Revelation 17:3, the false religious system will dominate the earth during the tribulation period.
4: Well, I guess this is the million-dollar question. How do you see President Trump fitting in to the last days scenario?
6: You know, I see him as unaware that he is stage-setting future prophecies. I made a list of similarities and dissimilarities. So similarities, I got these similarities and dissimilarities of DJT to Antichrist. So start with this one. Daniel 11:36, Antichrist will do as he pleases. Donald Trump is in a constant battle to acquire desired territory from the Panama Canal to Canada to Greenland and must win the November 2026 midterm election to continue to do as he pleases. So that would be a bit dissimilar. Revelation 13:5-6, Antichrist exhibits arrogance and speaks boastful words. Now, Donald Trump is building a monument with private money in Washington, D.C. to be called the Arc de Trump. Daniel 9:29, Antichrist will confirm a covenant with many for 1 week, which in Hebrew we know is 7 years. Donald Trump and a dozen world leaders confirmed the establishment of the Board of Peace, signaling the beginning of his efforts to maintain a ceasefire in the war in Gaza. No time frame is mentioned, so that's dissimilar. And lastly, Revelation 6:1, Antichrist will come in peace and carry a bow with no arrows. Well, Donald Trump's involvement in Middle East peace initiatives are the most by any U.S. president in history by far. So that's a little bit similar. Jimmy, the dissimilarities negate Donald Trump as the Antichrist, and the similarities are the shadows of things to come, according to Colossians 2:17.
4: R.C. Merle with prophecytracker.org. Remember, the Antichrist will come on the scene after the rapture of the church.
5: Remember, if you want more of the latest news out of the Middle East, go to our website at prophecytoday.com. There you will also find information for a better understanding of biblical prophecy as it relates to our world today. This is Jay Johnson inviting you to join us every Monday through Friday for Prophecy Today. Remember, the Lord Jesus is coming, and it could be today. So let's keep looking up until...

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3: 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It is stress and strife. Stress is related to raising your voice, raising your pulse, and raising your children. I mean, if you've got children, you have stress just built in.
2: Welcome to Love Worth Finding, featuring profound messages and practical insights from Adrian Rogers. When husbands and wives play the parts God has equipped them to play in their marriage, there's not mere melody, but wonderful harmony. But sometimes tension can disrupt the music of marriage. Too much stress is dangerous to the home, our health, and our happiness. Proverbs 15 reveals four things to relieve family stress. If you have your Bible, turn there now as Adrian Rogers shares what to do when the string snaps.
3: Turn to Proverbs chapter 15. We're in a series of messages entitled The Music of Marriage. And you will remember in the very first message we talked about Dad, the leader of the band, and how the father sets the tune in the home. He is the leader of the band. And then last week we talked together about harmony in the home. Husbands and wives are to sing the same song, but they sing different parts. That's what makes it harmonious. Not mere melody, but wonderful harmony when we play the part that God has equipped us to play. And so, husbands and wives are singing the same song, different parts. Hopefully they're singing the right rhythm, so they sing it together. But now today I want to talk to you on this subject, when the string snaps. I'm really talking about tension in the home. Now look, if you will, beginning in verse 13. A merry heart maketh a cheerful countenance, but by sorrow of the heart the spirit is broken. The heart of him that hath understanding seeketh knowledge, but the mouth of fools feedeth on foolishness. All the days of the afflicted are evil, but he that is of a merry heart hath a continual feast. Better is little with the fear of the Lord than great treasure and trouble therewith. Better is a dinner of herbs where love is than a stalled ox that is filet mignon and hatred therewith. A wrathful man stirreth up strife, but he that is slow to anger appeaseth strife. The way of the slothful man is as an hedge of thorns, but the way of the righteous is made plain. A wise son maketh a glad father, but a foolish man despiseth his mother. Folly is joy to him that is destitute of wisdom, but a man of understanding walketh uprightly. Without counsel, purposes are disappointed, but in the multitude of counselors they are established. I'm going to stop reading there, but I want you to notice some words, just if you don't mind marking your Bible. Verse 13, sorrow. Verse 15, afflicted. Verse 16, trouble. Verse 17, hatred. Verse 18, strife. Verse 22, disappointed. Now, all of these are almost synonyms for strife. Just strife. Or tension. Or stress, I suppose. All of these are times when the fiddle string gets too tight. You know, I've become quite a musician preparing these messages. And I found out, and what I already knew really, that when the violin string is not tight enough, then the music is flat and dull. But if the string is too tight, then the music is shrill and high-pitched. But if the string is even yet more tight, the string will snap. Now, I think one of the major obstacles to the music of marriage is tension in the home. It is stress and strife. Stress is related to raising your voice. It is related to raising your pulse and raising your children. I mean, if you've got children, dear friend, you have stress just built in. And look at these words again. Sorrow, affliction, trouble, hatred, strife. All of these are stress words. And being in today's home, dear friend, I want to tell you the string can get mighty tight. And sometimes it can snap. Did you know that domestic violence is a major problem in America? An act of domestic violence, I'm talking about horrible violence in the home, happens every 15 seconds in America. 15 seconds. About half of all married couples have times where they have absolute violence in the home, and in one-fourth of all marriages, violence is a common occurrence, and 20% of all murders in America are inside the family. 20%. 13% of those are committed by spouses. We used to say when we come home, it's a jungle out there. Hey, friend, it may be a jungle in here. But not only is it a damage, this stress, to our homes, but also to our health. You know, stress is a terrible thing. Stress will do the same thing to you that sand will do to machinery.
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6: And you know, the Bible says it's more blessed to give than to receive. And unless you try that, you won't know it's true. It is a wonderful blessing to give, and God enables you to do that. You should do it with all your heart and find the joy in it that is there for you to know. We're talking about using your resources in a godly way. As we learn from the book of Proverbs, these principles of wealth and prosperity. And if you don't have a copy of the study guide for this series, this is one of the benefits of getting the study guide, because it has all this information written out and organized for you, and you don't have to worry about missing it, because we move so fast through some of this material. And lesson number 9 in the study guide is Proverbs about prosperity. The front page is the outline. The next 2 or 3 pages is a summary of the lesson, and then there are 3 or 4 pages of places for you to go in the Bible to grow in your understanding of this important subject. If you've never gotten a study guide from Turning Point, you'll be amazed to see how easily they are used for small group studies because they just take you to the Bible. It's not about how you feel about something. It's about what God says about it, and you get a chance to organize your thoughts as a group around the truth of God's Word. These study guides are wonderful for small groups, and I encourage you to go to our website, find out more about it, and take advantage of the work that we've done to help you as you facilitate your study and lead your people in the Word of God. Here now is part two of Power Up Your Wealth, Proverbs About Prosperity.
7: So far, nothing's been too convicting, right? But hang on. All right. Number two, the book of Proverbs tells us how to govern our money. And I just want to say one thing here because there's just one principle here that's really important for us to get a hold of, and we'll come back to it at the end of the message. And that is, when we get our money, are not to put our trust in it. Proverbs 11:28 says, "He who trusts in his riches will fall, but the righteous will flourish like foliage." You see, there's not anything wrong with getting riches. There's an awful lot wrong with putting your trust in them. If you begin to trust your riches, you will start to distrust God. And one of the reasons that we have so much in the Word of God warning us against greed is because God loves us so much, He does not want anything to come between Himself and us. And when prosperity becomes our hope and our trust, when our almighty bank book becomes our source of strength, then we have pushed God aside and we've moved Him out of the center place of our life. And when we begin to trust in riches that God has provided for us instead of the one who provided them, we are in deep trouble. The old adage is, don't trust the gift, trust the giver. Amen? Trust the one who provided it for you. Now, the majority of the Proverbs that have to do with wealth and riches and prosperity have to do with how we give it away. It's an interesting thing. And so I want to talk with you thirdly about Proverbs about how we give away our money. You say, once you get it, why would you want to talk about giving it away? Because the only way you can ever keep it is to give it away. The only way you can ever get anything that's worthy in your life is to give away what you already have. If God has given you friends, you yourself must give that friendship away. Whatever you have in your life, you have to give it away so that it can come back to enrich you even more. And the book of Proverbs tells us many, many things about how we're to handle the money God gives us and how we're to discharge it. If we are collecting and hoarding in a miserly way, counting all that we have, instead of being aware of the fact that God has given us this stewardship, then we'll never be happy no matter how much we have. In fact, I've learned in my life one of the best ways to guard against greed is to give something away that you really don't want to give away down in your heart. You give it away sacrificially and God blesses you for it. Now watch what the Bible says about the purpose of giving. Why do we give? Why do we give away what we have? We do it, first of all, to honor Almighty God. Proverbs 3:9 says, "Honor the Lord with your possessions and with the first fruit of all your increase." Now, once again, I want you to follow me as I read an extended passage from the book of Deuteronomy, because I want you to see that this is a truth that goes way back to the very beginning, that God wants us to honor Him with what we have. You say, how do you do that? You make it available for God's use. You bring it to Him. You give it back to Him. Turn back in your Bibles now, Deuteronomy chapter 26. And while this is an Old Testament offering law, the principle here is so very clear, and it's an incredible passage of Scripture, just like the other one in Deuteronomy chapter 28. And the reason I love to read to you from Deuteronomy is because most of you don't normally turn there to read in your own reading every day. It's kind of like second on your list next to Leviticus. How many of you know that when the Lord was tempted in the wilderness by the enemy, and He said, "It is written," remember that? Satan came and tempted Him, and the Lord said, "It is written." Do you know what He quoted when He said, "It is written"? All of the quotations are from the book of Deuteronomy. So if the Lord Jesus thought Deuteronomy is pretty good, we should think it's pretty good too, shouldn't we? Now, let me just read to you Deuteronomy chapter 26. And remember, what we're talking about here is that one of the reasons we give is to honor God. Listen to this. And it shall be when you come into the land which the Lord your God is giving you as an inheritance, and you possess it and dwell in it, that you shall take some of the first of all the produce of the ground which you shall bring from your land that the Lord your God is giving you, and put it in a basket, and go to the place where the Lord your God chooses to make his name abide. And you shall go to the one who is priest in those days and say to him, I declare today to the Lord your God that I have come to the country which the Lord swore to our fathers to give us. Then the priest shall take the basket out of your hand and set it down before the altar of your God. And you shall answer and say before the Lord your God, my father was a Syrian about to perish, and he went down to Egypt, and he dwelt there, few in number, and there he became a nation, great, mighty, and populous. But the Egyptians mistreated us, afflicted us, laid hard bondage on us. Then we cried out to the Lord God of our fathers, and the Lord heard our voice and looked on our affliction and our labor and our oppression. So the Lord brought us out of Egypt with a mighty hand and with an outstretched arm, with great terror and with signs and wonders. And he brought us to this place, and he has given us this land, a land flowing with milk and honey. And now behold, I have brought the first fruits of the land which you, O Lord God, have given me. Then you shall set it before the Lord your God and worship before the Lord your God, and you shall rejoice in every good thing which the Lord your God has given to you and to your house, you and the Levite and the stranger who is among you. And when you have finished laying aside all the tithe of your increase of the third year in the year of tithing, and have given it to the Levite and the stranger and the fatherless and the widow, so that they may eat within your gates and be filled, then you shall say before the Lord your God, I have removed the holy tithe from my house and have given them to the Levite and the stranger and the fatherless and the widow according to all your commandments which you have commanded me. I have not transgressed your commandments, nor have I forgotten them. And look down at the last verse. Look down from your holy habitation from heaven and bless your people Israel and the land which you have given us, just as you swore to your fathers, a land flowing with milk and honey. What is this all about? Here's an Israelite who realizes where he was, what happened to him, where he ended up in Egypt, and how God brought him out of Egypt and gave him the good land. And now he's in the good land, and he's enjoying the blessing of Almighty God, which came as a gift from God. And he takes the first of that produce that comes out of that good land, and he puts it in a basket, and he brings it to the Lord, and he lays it before the altar, and he says, Lord, this is my way of honoring you for what you have done for me. Now, some of you say, well, I didn't grow up in Syria and I haven't been in Egypt, but tell you what, we all came out of Egypt, didn't we? Because Egypt in the Old Testament is a symbol of sin. We've come out of Egypt. We've been saved out of the darkness, and God has given us a good life in Jesus Christ our Lord. And if the Old Testament people could bring, in honoring the Lord, a basket and set it before the Lord and his altar, men and women, we as God's people in this generation ought to be bringing three or four baskets to set before the Lord. Amen? That's what God has done for us. We ought to be blessing God and honoring God. That's the reason we give, to honor the Lord. Not because some preacher told you to, not because it's something the church needs, but because of what God has done. That's the first reason. But if you keep reading in the book of Proverbs, you'll discover that we not only give to honor the Lord, we give to help others. In the Old Testament, the people were taught to care for those who were in need. Proverbs 28:27 says, he who gives to the poor will not lack, but he who hides his eyes will have many curses. Proverbs 22:9 says, he who has a generous eye will be blessed, for he gives of his bread to the poor. When we give to the ministries of the church, we're giving to missions and to children and to the outreach, and give to those who are in need. We're always to be generous as God's people. When he blesses us, it's so that we can be a blessing to others. I cannot find any place in the Word of God where it says God blesses people primarily so that they can hoard their riches. God blesses us to be a blessing. And the more he blesses you and the more you're a blessing to someone else, the more he will bless you. The more he sees that you are willing to follow his mandates and do with what he's entrusted to you, the more he will entrust to you. Because the whole purpose behind God's blessing is so that we can pass that blessing on to others. When God gives us a great inheritance, there's a tremendous amount of pressure to come before Almighty God and say, Lord God, this is a tremendous responsibility. What now do you want me to do as a channel of your grace with this which you've entrusted to my care? God gives us so that we might give. But the book of Proverbs also reminds us that when we follow this pattern, and this is not meant to be a stewardship sermon, although it may sound like it, when we follow this pattern, we get in on God's provisions. Because the same passages that tell us what we're supposed to do in channeling that which God has entrusted to us remind us that that is the sure key to blessing. Now, I know that sometimes we're a little bashful about talking about giving and God responding, because there's so much nonsense in the world today in this get rich stuff that you hear on television and some preachers who talk about how, you know, you sow a seed so God can give you back all that you need, and it's all based on greed. There is no such teaching in the Word of God about wealth based on greed. The Word of God teaches that we're to give to honor the Lord, but then it promises us that in doing so, we will have our needs met too. And just because some people use that in the wrong way, we shouldn't let it rob us of the great truth that when we give, God is always faithful to us in supplying our needs. Now, the book of Proverbs teaches that. Proverbs teaches us in Proverbs 3, 9, and 10, that when we honor the Lord with our possessions and the first fruits of all of our increase, our barns will be filled with plenty and our vats will overflow with new wine. That's the book of Proverbs. And here's a little more metaphorical approach to it from Proverbs 11, 24. Listen to this. There is one who scatters and increases more, and there is one who withholds more than is right, and it leads to poverty. Did you get that? The proverb says there's someone who takes what he has and he gives it away and he has more. And there's someone else who takes what he has and hoards it and he becomes poor. The principles of the economy of God almost stand on the head of the things which we've learned in our own personal economy, that you keep what you have. The Bible says that when you scatter it, it increases. Listen again to the book of Proverbs, Proverbs 13, 7. There is one who makes himself rich, yet has nothing. And there is one who makes himself poor and has great riches. You say, that's double talk. That doesn't make any sense. Oh, yes, it makes a lot of sense in the economy of God. That when you take what God gives you and you give it away, you open the door for God to give back to you more than you could ever have given. We have talked about this often when we teach stewardship, that when you have an open hand, that means God can take from your hand whatever he wants. But he can also put back into your hand whatever he wants. When you take what God has given you and you close your hand around it, you may be able to hold on to what you have, but God can't get anything else in there, you see? And all you have is what you have, and you become poor in relationship to those who scatter what they have in the manner of giving. Luke 6:38 says, "Give and it shall be given to you. Good measure, pressed down, shaken together, running over, will be put into your bosom. For with the same measure that you use, it will be measured back to you." Now that's in the Word of God. I didn't say that. And that is not some prosperity gospel teacher saying that. That's the Lord Jesus. If you have a red letter edition of the Bible, that's in red. Jesus said that. Jesus said, "Give and it shall be given to you." He has promised that he will bless us when we take that which he's entrusted to us and we make it available to the kingdom's work for whatever he chooses. And the New Testament says that when we do it sparingly, we get a sparing result. And when we do it with abundance and bountifully, we get a bountiful result. So God teaches us that he wants to supply our needs. In Philippians chapter 4, verse 19, which is connected to a passage on giving, says, "My God shall supply all your need according to his riches in glory by Christ Jesus." Listen carefully. It doesn't say, "My God shall supply all your greed." It says, "My God shall supply all your need." I've never met anyone who faithfully took the principles of God with regard to the giving of our monies and followed them and came back and said, "That was the worst decision I ever made. God has totally forgotten me. My life is impoverished." But I have met hundreds of people who've said, "That was the most important decision I made apart from my salvation, to put God first in finances and in my life." I ran across a bit of poetry reminding us of the provision of God, and it struck a chord in my heart. Listen carefully. "Though troubles assail and dangers affright, Though friends shall all fail and foes all unite, yet one thing secures us, whatever betide, the scripture assures us, the Lord will provide. When I come to that phrase in the rest of these, you say that word with me, will you? The birds without barn or storehouse are fed. From them let us learn to trust for our bread. His saints what is fitting shall not be denied, so long as it's written, the Lord will provide. We may, like the ships, by tempest be tossed on perilous deeps, but cannot be lost. Though Satan enrages the wind and the tide, the promise engages, the Lord will provide. His call we obey, like Abram of old, not knowing our way, but faith makes us bold. And though we are strangers, we have a good guide, and trust in all dangers, the Lord will provide. When Satan appears to stop up our path and fills us with fears, we triumph by faith. He cannot take from us, though oft he has tried, this heart-cheering promise, the Lord will provide. He tells us we're weak, our hope is in vain, the good that we seek we will never obtain. But when such suggestions our spirits have plied, this answers all questions, the Lord will provide. No strength of our own or goodness we claim, yet since we have known the Savior's great name, in this our strong tower for safety we hide, the Lord is our power, the Lord will provide. When life sinks apace and death is in view, this word of his grace shall comfort us through, no fearing or doubting with Christ on our side, we hope to die shouting, the Lord will provide. How many of you know the Lord will provide? Amen. And when you read the word of God, whether it's in the book of Proverbs or in the book of Deuteronomy or in the book of 1 Corinthians or any of the books of the Bible, sooner or later you get to this principle. And it's not something you make up, it's something you find there. And it's a wonderful principle that you should never lose sight of. Now, let me tell you what maybe the most important verses in Proverbs about wealth are and where they are and how you should use these. Somebody say, well, you know, Pastor, I don't know. What should I do now? Should I try to do better? Absolutely. Should you work hard? Sure. Should you try to move forward? Yes. But here's a prayer for you to pray. It's Proverbs chapter 30, verses 7 through 9. Two things I request of you, deprive me not before I die. Remove falsehood and lies far from me. Give me neither poverty nor riches. Feed me with the food allotted to me, lest I be full and deny you and say, who is the Lord? Or lest I be poor and steal and profane the name of my God. Here's a prayer, isn't it? Lord, give me enough so that I have enough. Don't give me so much that I forget where it came from. You know, everybody has a capacity, isn't that true? Some people have a capacity for great stewardship. And if God has given you the capacity, you are to be honored, and you have a great responsibility, and God has put that responsibility in your hands. Discharge it with joy. Some people don't have a great capacity. Some know in your own heart, if God should trust me with a great deal of money, I'm not sure I would be faithful with it as I am with what I have now. You should never pray for more than you can be faithful for. And God is always faithful. And you know what he likes to do? He likes to grow up his stewards. The Bible says if we're faithful over a few things, he will make us ruler over many. So as we prove our stewardship at one level, we can graduate to the next. Now, I want to quit this discussion with a story. By Eugene Peterson in Run with the Horses, he writes about seeing a family of birds teaching the young to fly. Three young swallows were perched on a dead branch that stretched out over a lake. And the one adult swallow got alongside the chicks and started shoving them out toward the end of the branch, pushing, pushing, pushing. And at the end, one of the birds fell off. Somewhere between the branch and the water, 4 feet below, the wings started working and the fledgling was off on his own. And then the second one was at the end of the branch.
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good Wednesday morning, I want to tell you that God loves you. Jesus died in your place, and that's the good news of the gospel. That's why we're praises in paradise every day, praising the Lord until we get to heaven. That's not too long for some of us, maybe for all of us. Jesus returns to the rapture, takes us home, where we can be with him forevermore. Are you ready? Well, praise the Lord for who he is. We're thankful to the First Baptist Church of Boca Grande. They currently meet 10:30 Sunday mornings, and they sponsor Praises in Paradise. Coming up on Sunday, the message from God's Word will be out of the book of John, chapter 5. And then the following 3 weeks, the first 3 weeks in September, there's going to be a Bible prophecy messages. Messages by Dr. Ken Lindo, who's written over 18 books, two on Bible prophecy. You want to come out to those services and hear the preaching and teaching of God's Word. The first three Sundays in September. First Baptist Church, located on the corner of 4th Street and Gilcrest. When you visit, let them know that you heard about the church on Praises in Paradise. Well, it's All Music Wednesday. I'll be back to say goodbye in a couple minutes.

God is good. Like the one movie says, and he's good all the time. He's never not good. He's perfect. He's sinless. Matter of fact, he is perfect. He gets to create total morality. He gets to decide what's right or wrong. Why? Because he's God. So I humble myself under him. He's the creator of the universe. He's the only God. One God. And he loves you and me. Created us. We fell away. We sinned. We broke his rules. We missed the mark. And yet he sent a redeemer, Jesus, to redeem us and to die in our place. The blessed news of the gospel. The blessed truth that Jesus saves. That's the good hope that we have in Jesus Christ. This has been Pastor Ken Lindo reminding you to keep a whistle on your lips and a song in your heart as you serve Jesus today.

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2: 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The best and most consistent reproofs many of us ever got came from faithful moms and dads who corrected us when they saw us doing wrong. And sometimes spanked us and didn't let us get away with being ugly or impudent or deceitful or brutal in our behavior. Let me show you how the tongue can, on the other hand, become a deadly thing. Look at the next book to the right, Psalm number 57. David is writing this as he's fleeing from Saul, which went on for 12 years or so. Imagine that. Now stay with me. We got a point I want to make here. Like all good preachers, it takes me a while to make the point. So stay with me there. And look at 57:4. My soul is among lions. I must lie among those who breathe forth fire, even the sons of men whose teeth are spears and arrows and their tongue a sharp sword. Sword thrusts. Shoved in, twists. Shoved in, twisted. That's abusive. That's assaulting people with our tongues. David had been the target of that. Look at 64, Psalm 64. Hear my voice, O God, in my complaint. Preserve my life from dread of the enemy. Hide me from the secret counsel of evildoers, from the tumult of those who do iniquity. Look at their description. Who have sharpened their tongue like a sword, and they aimed bitter speech as their arrow to shoot from concealment at the blameless. This hurts maybe most of all, to be attacked in secret. Behind the scenes, things are said against us, and we not only do we not know, we don't even realize the impact that it's having on people who once believed in us. But the sword thrusts are going on. That's a wrong kind of use of the tongue. Look at Proverbs 12, one more book to the right. Proverbs 12, verse 18. There is one who speaks rashly like the thrusts of a sword, but the tongue of the wise brings healing. There's the difference. Good reproof brings healing. Initially it hurts, ultimately it heals. How good it is when we have friends close enough to us to put their arms around us and warn or correct or point out an area that is getting out of control or out of line. I can't let you leave Proverbs without another quick glance. 15:4, a soothing tongue is a tree of life, but perversion in it crushes the spirit. Crushes the spirit. There's another proverb, like apples of gold in settings of silver, so is a wise reprover upon an obedient ear. Proverbs 25:11-12. Now, back to Job, my point. Bildad blamed Job because he saw Job as sinful. And what he was going through was the consequences of wrong. Job realized there was no sin he hadn't confessed. So he saw what he was going through as a mystery. And when you add the silence of God and the distance from God that he felt, it became unbearable, which explains his, at times, losing control. And those men would not cut him any slack. In my preparation, I came across a fine little piece called Are You a Builder? I saw them tearing a building down, a group of men in a busy town. With a hefty blow and a lusty yell, they swung with zest and a side wall fell. Asked of the foreman, are these men skilled? The kind you would hire if you had to build? He looked at me and laughed. No, indeed. Unskilled labor is all I need. Why, they can wreck in a day or two what it has taken builders years to do. I asked myself as I went my way, which of these roles have I tried to play? Am I a builder with rule and square, measuring and constructing with skill and care? Or am I a wrecker who walks the town content with the business of tearing down? By the way, which are you? You a builder? You a builder? None of the friends of Job qualifies as a builder. They're all wreckers. It's all a matter of perspective. If they had only realized that much of the will of God is mysterious. If only they could have imagined there's got to be something that we don't grasp. Job's life lines up. This is not logical. There's something unusual happening here. God's up to something great, and we must comfort our friend as he goes through this great trial for whatever reason God has, and just admit they didn't know why. You know, just to be there, just to understand, just show grace. Cynthia and I arrived at a wedding yesterday here at the church. We were almost late and had a minute or two to get inside. On our way over, my coat had fallen from the back seat to the floorboard. And we parked back here, back parking lot, and I got a little close to the curb. And so I'm standing on the curb, getting in the back of the car to get my coat. And I'm in a hurry because I don't want to be late. And so I grab the coat and boom, I stand up and I hit my head right. You want to see that right there? There's a knot about that big right there on my head. And I tend to be a little dramatic at times. There's nobody around. And my dear wife is standing there. And I really did. I thought, man, this brought blood. I'm convinced. Closed the door, and she walks over, and she was so gracious. She was just so, you know, it was wonderful. She didn't do this. You coming? She didn't do that. She walked over, and time was forgotten by her, and it was like, I don't know why this happened, but what a time for it to happen, and I care about what happened. And I want to be here. And I got to tell you, that just spoke volumes to me. We went into the wedding, and as I watched the wedding and listened to the vows and saw this sweet couple standing here, you know, they've never been married before, okay? So they don't know what's coming. And that's good. That's good. They'll never be thinner or more ignorant of life than right then. And it's innocence. It's beautiful. It's as it ought to be. And I'm sitting there. You know what? I'm thinking, as my head is pounding, I'm thinking, boy, I hope they really will have this kind of grace, because I knew what was coming today and what Bildad and Zophar and Eliphaz missed by a mile. It's just so valuable in a marriage. Some of you are no longer married because you were abused by a partner. You were mistreated. You long to have an understanding hug, and you couldn't continue as it was. Some of you are abusing in your marriage. I don't know who you are, but I know in a group this large, it's going on. And you say, oh, I've never laid a hand. No, it's not that. It's a verbal abuse. It's ugly comments. It's insults and slams to the mat and sarcasm, put down. You don't realize. I don't think Bildad sat on the edge of his bed that morning thinking, let's see, how can I possibly insult him more now than I did before? I don't think it worked like that. I don't believe that. I think it just got worse and worse as they talked, like an abuser. And that's why this is preserved for us. Whatever is written in earlier times, Romans 15:4 says, written for our learning, that we, through patience and comfort from the Scriptures, might have hope. Listen to this. Bildad lives, and Job lives, and they both may live under the same roof. Job calls it tormenting and crushing and insulting and wronging. He talks about the distance there is from God. Verse 7, I cry violence and I get no answer. I shout help and there's no justice. Heavens are brass. That great God that once talked with me has walled up my way that I cannot pass. The path is dark that once was lit. Your heart goes out to this man. He has stripped my honor from me. I was once listened to in the gate. Now I'm sitting at the trash heap as the dogs root around me for food. And the excrement of this land is all about me. This is awful. Not only is God silent, the others who were once close are now absent. They resist me. Look at the list, verse 13. My brother's far from me. My acquaintance is completely estranged. I don't have any real friends that come around. My relatives have failed. My intimate friends have forgotten me. Look at the list. Maid, servant, verse 17. Even my breath is offensive to my wife. I'm loathsome to my own brothers. Even young children despise me. And my associates abhor me. Those I love have turned against me. You, Bildad. You, Zophar, you, Eliphaz, and before you even speak, you, Elihu, I've loved you men, and you've turned against me. It's tragic. And then he pauses and says, oh, I have hope beyond all of this. In fact, so significant is my hope. Look at verse 23. I love it. Oh, that my words were written. Oh, that they were inscribed in a book. Better than that, that they, with an iron stylus and lead, they were engraved in the rock forever, drilled, etched into granite, so that people through time could read. He thought his words would be forgotten. When I read that, I thought of our 16th president. On the 19th of November, 1863, he stood at Gettysburg, bloated bodies popping in the heat of the sun, and died by the scores at Gettysburg. And he stood with this simple little speech written on a piece of paper he had brought with him, written by hand. The world will little note nor long remember what I said here, but it can never forget what they did here. I thought when I read that yesterday, oh, Mr. Lincoln, we'll never forget what you said. Most of us can't remember what you did there, soldiers, but we'll never forget your speech. Job, it's going in the book. Job, it's in the book. It's along with Psalm 23 and Romans 8 and Revelation 22 and Genesis 3, Job 19, 25. I know that my Redeemer lives, and at the last he shall stand upon this earth. Even after my skin is destroyed, yet from my flesh I shall see God. I shall see him myself. My own eyes shall see him, not another. There will be a resurrection. There will be a changed world. I will come back. Oh, that my words would be remembered. And you know, when Handel writes his magnum opus, he gives this to the soprano and has her sing it. And every Christmas we hear it over again and again. Oh, my Redeemer lives. I know he lives. And I think, thank you, Lord, for preserving Job's hope for every generation through time. Let me tell you who are on the side of Job. And your God is quiet and distant and silent, and your friends may have begun to turn against you. Let me tell you, the end of the book has got a great chapter. In the end, God wins. Right rules. And the Zophars and the Bildads and the Eliphazes and the Elihus will be forgotten. His conclusion is eloquent. Be afraid of the sword for yourselves, friends. Wrath brings the punishment of the sword so that you may know there is judgment. After this burst of hope, 23 through 27, he turns to Bildad with renewed strength and he says, you need to know something. Judgment's not coming my way. It's coming yours. Two lasting lessons live on as I complete these two chapters today. The first one is about hope, and the second one is about assurance. There is nothing like hope. There is nothing like hope in the truth to clarify perspective and to keep us going. There's nothing like hope in the truth to clarify perspective and to keep us going. Some of you are having trouble going on and continuing in your lot. I assure you, your embracing the truth will give you the hope you need, even hope that you're not getting from those closest to you. The second lesson is that there is nothing like lack of assurance to haunt our steps and make us afraid. If you are without the Lord Jesus Christ, let me tell you, your steps are being haunted. And when the lights are out and your head has sunk into the pillow for another night, you hope you make it through alive. Not knowing where you would be if you died, let me tell you, that is treacherous. And the worst part, if you die without Christ, judgment is there. It is appointed unto us once to die, and after death, the judgment. To have peace, you need to know where you're going. I have a thing about giving our money while we're alive. Do your giving while you're living, then you're knowing where it's going, I often say. Be sure you're believing right when you're living, because when you die, there's no second chance to decide. It's haunting not to be sure where you're going. Billy Graham was invited several years ago to speak at the elegant Waldorf Astoria Hotel in New York City. I have a friend who was there who heard him, and he told me later that Graham had apparently had a little trouble getting there transportation-wise, and he did finally make it I think, a little bit late for the meeting. And when he stood up to speak, he told a true story of Albert Einstein, who was taking a train to the big city. And the ticket taker came by to gather the tickets. And when he got to the great thinker, he waited for his ticket. And he began to search for his ticket, and he could not find it. And the ticket taker noticed who he was, this brilliant physicist. And he said, "Oh, Dr. Einstein, don't worry. We trust you. You have to have a ticket. That's fine." And he left and went on. And about 20 minutes later, he was coming back through the car again, and he noticed that Einstein was on his hands and knees, still looking around for his ticket. And he said, "No, please get up." He said, "We trust you." And Einstein turned around and looked up and said, "Young man, this isn't a matter of trust, but direction. I'm searching for a ticket because I don't know where I'm going." Do you really know where you're going? Do you really know that? Is it destination guaranteed? Amazing. Bildad talked to the wrong man with the wrong motive. But he had a message for some other person, maybe you. And in that case, motive fits. There's reason to be concerned. I'd like us to bow our heads just for a few moments. Just sit quietly there. In this comfortable place, no one will disturb you. You're alone with your thoughts. Job lives. People in tragic circumstances once stood at their kitchen window and thought, "You know, it may not always be great as it is right now." And they lived to see the truth of their words, just as Secretary of Defense Rumsfeld became actually transformed into a Secretary of War, though his words seemed only a theoretical prediction at first. There's nothing theoretical about life may not continue as you've known it. It just may be that hard times are right ahead, especially for you. I don't know. If I knew for sure, I'd pull you aside and warn you. If I had known in Job's place, I would have told him about chapters 1 and 2. But the mystery unfolded, and you know the rest of the story. I invite you to the Lord Jesus Christ, to the cross, where the payment was made in full for the sins of your life. And I must tell you, that is the only ticket that will guarantee your destination. That's the only way you'll know that you're on your way to heaven. Not by what you have done, but by believing in what Christ has done, your destination is assured. We often say, by faith alone, in Christ alone. This is the assurance that God has given us eternal life, and this life is in His Son. He who has the Son, S-O-N, the Son of God, has the life. He who does not have the Son does not have the life. We're grateful, our Father, for words such as we have heard. In many ways, they are warnings for us all. They are preparatory words that seem today like a distant prediction, but could very well, in a matter of hours, days, become a reality. Certainly for those without Christ, we pray today that you will bring to them the all-important question of, what will I do with Jesus Christ? And turn them, our Father, in their hearts, deep within, to your Son. And bring with them, at that moment, a peace they've never known before. Until then, I pray that you would continue the restlessness and the uneasiness and the sleepless nights, and the haunting reminders that death is sure and judgment is real. Now unto Him who is able to guard us from stumbling and present us who know Him as faultless in His own presence with exceeding great glory, To the only wise God, our Savior, be glory and majesty, dominion and power, this day and forevermore. In the name of Christ, all God's people said, Amen.
1: Hope that refuses to die, even when everything around you has collapsed. That's the legacy of Job, and that's the message Chuck Swindoll has shared with us today on Insight for Living. 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Chuck titled his message, Reassuring Hope for the Assaulted and Abused. You've just heard Chuck walk us through one of the darkest seasons in the Bible. Job, assaulted, abused, abandoned. His friends came to comfort him and crushed him instead. God seemed silent. The heavens felt like brass. And yet, from the ash heap came these words, I know that my Redeemer lives. That's a man who found God when his world was on fire. And friend, you may be sitting there today in your own ash heap. Words have wounded you. Circumstances have overwhelmed you, and God feels very, very far away. 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
4: Can you imagine if you were to wake up tomorrow and there would be no more laws in civil society? Can you imagine what life would be like if there were no traffic laws, for example? You were free to drive your car anywhere on either side of the road at any time. Stoplights mean nothing. Stop signs mean nothing. Speed limits are nothing. You could just drive any way you want. Imagine that, the outcome of that. Imagine life without law code. You would have chaos in society. You have anarchy, total disorder. Due to the selfishness in the human nature, people would be stealing from each other, murdering each other, raping. There'd be cruelty and injustice abounding. There would be no one to turn to for help because there's no authority or no one to uphold the rule of law. Law is essential. It's very important. God gave Moses his law, which would serve as a deterrent to crime. It would be an authoritative guide to civil society. And so God describes the law in Romans chapter 7. Now, we have learned so far that the law cannot save us. By the law is the knowledge of sin. It makes us aware of our sin. It shows us our need for Christ. The law doesn't give us power to live a victorious Christian life. Not only are we not saved by the law, but we're not sanctified by the law. But rather, we are sanctified by having a living relationship with Christ and abiding in him and staying close to him and allowing him to live his life in us and through us. This is such an important principle. So Paul asks a question in light of his topic, and that is, what shall we say then? Is the law sin? Chapter 7, verse 7. He'll answer it by saying, God forbid, or may it never be. This question comes upon the heels of Paul's previous statements about the inadequacy of the law to make a person spiritual. After showing the law's inability to produce godly fruit, chapter 7, verses 4 and 5, rather than the law stirring up producing good fruit, it stirred up our rebellious nature, leading us to produce fruit that leads to death, verse 5. And after he showed the law's inability to give us power to serve the Lord by, he now anticipated that question, is there something morally wrong with the law? And the answer is no. Even though the law is powerless to make one spiritual, it is not profitless. It does have a function. The question I'd like to answer today is, what is the function of God's law? Why do we need the law of God, the Torah? Well, first of all, God gave the law to expose sin. Listen to what Paul writes in verse 7. So he asks the question, is the law sin? May it never be. Nay, or no, I had not known sin but by the law. For I had not known lust, except the law had said, thou shalt not covet. And so one of the purposes for which God gave the law is to expose sin. The law reveals the essence of sin in our life. The word sin appears 9 times in verses 7 through 14. It is the word harmartia, which means to miss the mark, to fail to reach God's standard. Paul writes, I had not known sin. I would not have a awareness about sin unless there had been the law. He said, I would not have known lust, to get a little more specific. I would not have had a conceptual knowledge of what lust was unless the law said, thou shalt not covet. Paul is saying, I would not know what sin was and what it wasn't if it wasn't for the law showing me the difference between right and wrong. You see, the law is a standard by which we measure. How does a student realize his academic shortcomings? Well, he compares his SAT or his ACT scores with the national average. He compares it with a standard. How does a person realize he's overweight? Well, he compares his weight with what his weight should be for his height, according to a standard drawn up by the medical authorities. Well, here, Paul writes, I would not have known sin, I would not have known lust, unless God had given us a law that described these things. He writes in particular, I could not have comprehended what lust was if I didn't have the 10th commandment. Exodus 20, verse 17 says, thou shalt not covet. The word covet is the word that he's appealing to here when he describes a lustfulness. He says, you shall not covet your neighbor's house. You shall not covet your neighbor's wife. You shall not covet his manservant or his maidservant, nor his ox, nor his ass or donkey, nor anything that is thy neighbor's. And lust is adultery, according to Jesus. Covetousness is idolatry, according to Paul. And so God gave us his law to show us what sin was, and more particularly, what lust was. The law is like a mirror that reveals our inner person. It shows us how dirty we are on the inside. Paul chooses coveting as his illustration because coveting is an inner attitude rather than an outward action like the other 9 commands. Most people can more readily see action than they can attitude in their own life. Most people never realize their own proneness to this sin of coveting because they don't know God's law. They are comparing themselves by another standard, perhaps a societal standard. But God's law says, thou shalt not covet. And here Paul writes that he would not know what lust was unless the law had said, thou shalt not covet. And so covetousness showed us our lustful nature, how we have wrong appetites or desires. The reason we know that adultery is wrong is because God's law says, thou shalt not commit adultery, Exodus 20, verse 14. The reason we know that abortion is wrong, for example, is because God's law says, thou shalt not kill or commit murder, Exodus 20, verse 13. The reason we know that teenage rebellion is wicked is because God's law says, honor thy father and thy mother, Exodus 20, verse 12. The reason we know that blasphemous cursing is sinful is because God's law says, thou shalt not take the name of the Lord thy God in vain, Exodus 20, verse 7. The reason we know that sodomy is an abomination is because God's law says, thou shalt not lie with mankind as with womankind. It is abomination. The reason why we know that taking extra long breaks at work or cheating on our income tax or neglecting to pay our debts is sin is because God's law says, thou shalt not steal, Exodus 20, verse 15. By the way, borrowing and not returning it is sin as well. That's stealing. So when the Judeo-Christian ethic is removed out of society, the society is bound to deteriorate. However, people still have the word of the law written in their heart, Romans 2:15. And this, to a degree, will help restrain man from destroying himself and keeping the society from going extinct due to self-destruction. And so we have an awareness of law, and God gave his law to make us conscious of sin. It could not save us. Romans 3:20 says, therefore, by the deeds of the law shall no flesh be justified in his sight, in God's sight. For by the law is the knowledge of sin. It makes us aware of our own sinful hearts. The law reveals man to be a transgressor, according to Galatians 3:19. It was added because of transgressions. In other words, so that sins might be shown to be transgressions or overstepping of God's boundaries. The law teaches everyone that they need Christ. It is our schoolmaster to bring us to Christ, Galatians 3:24. And so why did God give the law? He gave the law to expose sin. He also gave the law, and this is more of the outcome of the law rather than its intention, and that is the law actually aggravates sin. The law reveals our proneness to sin. It sees the law as a challenge to overcome and actually elicits or brings out our sin nature, a nature that is there whether we realize it or not. The law actually aggravates sin. Listen to verse 8. But the law, but sin, taking occasion by the commandment, wrought in me all manner of concupiscence. For without the law, sin was dead. For I was alive without the law once, but when the commandment came, sin revived and I died. And the commandment which was ordained to life, I found to be unto death. For sin, taking occasion by the commandment, deceived me, and by it slew me. And so sin sees the law as a challenge. A challenge that it has to overcome. For example, you all seen children, how they're tempted to do something just because it's forbidden. It wasn't before you said, don't touch that electric cord. Well, the child wasn't really interested in touching the electric cord until you said, don't touch it. Now, all of a sudden, that's the forefront thing on his mind. Even as adults, we're often tempted to do something just because it is forbidden. Signs saying, wet paint, do not touch, challenge people to touch. Or wet cement, do not walk. I still remember when they poured new cement, outside of our church sidewalk, and actually somebody had to just get their footprint right into it immediately. You know, when we actually make prohibitions, it inspires the rebellious to intentionally leave their mark. People being totally depraved and rebellious by nature often do things for no other purpose than to defy God and his standards. There is something appealing to carnal man about those things which are outlawed. Proverbs 9:17 says, "Stolen waters are sweet," says the harlot, "and bread eaten in secret is pleasant." So the law teases man's innate appetite for wrong. It stirs up or instigates our sin nature. The law aggravates our rebellious hearts and brings out our anti-godness.

0: sin goes wild. Sin is personified here as someone who is looking for trouble, someone who is looking for a fight or looking for a conflict. Sin is pictured as trouble looking for a time and place to happen, someone who is awaiting for an occasion or an opportunity or a starting point to rebel. It's very interesting how times of crisis really bring out people's carnal, wicked, selfish nature. You have a crisis like a hurricane, and now all of a sudden people are stealing from each other and looting from stores. You have a certain event happen, and people think this is now justification for us to manifest our disgust with society, and their sin nature really goes on display. Man's sin nature is stirred up by any prohibition, because at the center of sin is selfish pride, which has been waiting to assert itself. This is a very important study, my friend. I hope you'll join us next week as we continue this important study of God's Word.
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0: 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Tracts are printed in 90 languages, including English and Spanish, and are offered free to anyone who requests them. 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Our pastor is William Burroughs. 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
0: This letter from Idaho. 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You have been faithfully supplying tracts to our family for our monthly tract missions here in Southwest Idaho since January 2014. And for this, we are grateful. We cannot wait to see how the Lord uses these tracts to win souls on the very glorious day we finally see Him face to face. And that will be very soon. We can say amen right there. That letter from Tracy in Idaho. Enclosed, you'll find a donation for your ministry. And then with that, I want to say thank you to all of you that do write us and keep the letters coming.

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2: Hello, this is Pastor Burroughs. I want to thank you for listening to the broadcast today. We're going to be back in the book of Joshua, chapter 9, and we began looking last week at how the Hivites have deceived Israel. And the main point here is the consequences when you don't pray for direction from the Lord. We'll read a few verses here again in chapter 9. We'll have time to do that today. And we'll talk briefly about what we went over last week. It says in verse 3, when the inhabitants of Gibeon heard what Joshua had done unto Jericho and Ai, they did work wily and went and made as if they had been ambassadors and took old sacks upon their asses and wine bottles, old and rent and bound up, and old shoes and clotted up their feet, old garments upon them, and all the bread of their provision was dry and moldy. And they went to Joshua unto the camp of Gilgal and said unto him and to the men of Israel, we be come from a far country, and now therefore make ye a league with us. And the men of Israel said unto the Hivites, peradventure ye dwell among us, and how shall we make a league with you? And they said unto Joshua, we are thy servants. And Joshua said unto them, who are ye, and from whence come ye? You know, they don't even answer him, and that doesn't bring up a flag. Oh, we're from a far country. They come unto thy servants, are come because of the name of the Lord thy God. We have heard of the fame of him and all that he did. They still don't tell him where they're from, but that doesn't bring up a flag. We go on. We're going to move on down here to verse 14. And the men took the victuals, and asked not counsel at the mouth of the Lord. There's the whole problem, friend. And Joshua made peace with them, made a league with them. Oh, no. And let them live. And the princes of the congregation swear unto them. Oh, no, they swear unto them. I mean, they were told not to make covenant with them, right? Oh, no, this is bad news. And it came to pass at the end of 3 days after they made league with them that they heard that they were their neighbors and they dwelt among them. And, you know, it caused problems right away. The children of Israel wanted to kill them in the next few verses, and they couldn't because they swear unto them, made a league with them. They were told, Deuteronomy 7:2, not to make a covenant with their neighbors in the land. They were to smite them and not have any mercy. Well, here we are. When you don't pray, my friend, over decisions, last week we talked about when you don't pray for wisdom and you don't pray for discernment, all right, the Lord's will, his guidance, I'll tell you what, if you do not pray, you will lack spiritual discernment just as Israel did. I am dumbfounded at Joshua. He just went through a situation with Ai. They just didn't ask counsel of God, go up, take Ai, were defeated, and we know that was because of Israel's sin, you know, Achan sinned. But still, Joshua, you know what? If he'd have prayed, guess what? I am sure the Lord would have told him, no, you don't want to go up right now because you got sin in the camp. You're not going to be victorious. He didn't pray there, and he doesn't pray here. He just goes ahead and makes a major decision. I mean, and that's a major decision, what they did, and it's a big error in there. This is the error of the situation here, is they did not pray over this. Why do you need to pray? You've got an enemy, all right? You have an enemy. All right, these are the Hivites. The Gibeonites belong to the tribe of the Hivites. And the Hivites were, guess what? The name means serpent. Yeah, they did work wily, just like the old devil does, right? It's amazing they appealed to their senses, all right? The bread, the victuals, the wine, the old clothes. You know, Joshua and his leaders, they failed to seek God's mind in the matter. Instead, they judged by the appearance. If they would have walked by faith instead of sight, they would not have sinned here. It's not a sin to not know what to do here, all right, because they were slick. But it was, and this is the error of the whole situation, they did not take counsel of the Lord, verse 14. And again, they were told what to do. I mean, we looked at last week in Numbers 27 through 18, verse through 21. I'll just read verse 21, talking about Joshua that was supposed to stand before Eleazar the priest and ask counsel of the Lord, all right? That's verse 21. Well, they didn't do that, not that I see. If they would have prayed about it, Bible says they did not seek counsel of the Lord, so they did not pray about it. The Lord would have told them. No, he would have answered them. You see, they were told what to do in this situation, and they didn't obey it. But we are told, too, what's that? If any man lacks wisdom, let him ask of God, who giveth to all men liberally. You see, you and I, know how to get wisdom from God. We ask Him. We admit we lack it, and we go to Him and pray. Why? Well, we need to, because we have an enemy too. And he's wise. Oh, he's been around since the Garden of Eden, right? Since creation. Ephesians 6, 10 and 11, he says, "Finally, my brethren, be strong in the Lord and in the power of His might. Put on the whole armor of God, that ye may be able to stand against the wiles of the devil." Again, we have an enemy. If we lack wisdom, let us remember our high priest. See, you know, Joshua was supposed to go to the high priest and seek counsel. Well, we have a high priest, and we can go to and seek counsel. Amen? Yes, that's right. We need to be careful that we're not proud. If we're not certain what to do in a given situation, we remember, we have an enemy, but we also have high priest. Some favorite verses of many people says, "Trust in the Lord with all thine heart, and lead not unto thine own understanding. In all thy ways acknowledge Him, and He shall direct thy paths." In order to talk of victory, we have to have a battle. And you only have a battle if you have an enemy. And you have three, my friend. It's called the world, the flesh, and the devil. I think many times our greatest enemy is the flesh. What Jericho could not do with walls, what Ai could not do with weapons, the Gibeonites accomplished with deceit. You know, Satan tries one device after another to defeat God's people. We must constantly be on guard. Note that it's usually after a great victory that Satan begins his subtle attacks. I've seen it over and over, my friend. Here they got a victory, here comes the attack. It was after the victory at Jericho that Israel was defeated by Ai. It was after the victory at Ai that now he's deceived at Gibeon, by Gibeon. Well, third thing, why do we need to pray? The consequences have of bad choices have a way of lingering around. You know, in 2 Samuel 21, it says there was a famine the day of David 3 years, year after year. And the David inquired of the Lord, and the Lord answered, said, "It is for Saul, for his bloody house, because he slew the Gibeonites." The famine in the land was because of Saul not honoring that league they made with him years earlier. You see the ongoing consequences. In the end, what would happen is 7 men would have to die because of this as well, because of Saul's actions towards the Gibeonites. They had to honor that vow, that commitment that they made to them years earlier, the league they made with them. You see, a lack of prayer will lead to lack of perception. It'll be cause you to lose power, and it can affect you for years. Don't underestimate your need to pray, my friend. Well, we're out of time. Thanks for listening to the broadcast, my friend.
1: 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I'm on my way to heaven and enjoying the journey. Are you?

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3: So you can have standards, you can have biblical standards, but you do it in the midst of showing an incredible depth of love. You can accept them without accepting their behavior.
4: Well, that's Dr. Jim Burns sharing about the complex dynamics the parents and their adult children often experience. And if you've got grown kids, you're going to find this conversation to be of great interest. Welcome to Focus on the Family with Jim Daly. I'm John Fuller.
2: Let me just speak to the parents directly. Are there days you're going, what am I doing? Everything I do is wrong. And just filling yourself up with guilt and trying to figure out a better pathway. I think parenting, it's not easy, but it is rewarding. And I can tell you now, with two boys in their 20s, I've really enjoyed every aspect of it. When they were little, man, watching those home videos now and laughing, them pretending to be French chefs, working with pepper, water, and mustard and mayonnaise.
4: It was delicious, I'm
2: the
4: sure.
2: The best part was they didn't turn to Gene and I say, would you like a bite? We didn't have to do that part. But man, it is so funny watching those videos. Up until now, we're, you know, the 20-somethings, it's full of serious questions about school and about vocation and about spouses and other things. So it's really been great, but it isn't easy. And I'm sure some of you are dealing with even greater difficulties with your adult children. It's one of the most common calls that we get here at Focus on the Family for counselors, and we welcome those calls. We want you to get in touch with us. Mm-hmm. Call us. John will give details to do that in just a minute. But that is the question. My kids aren't following the Lord. They're not walking with the Lord. What do I do? And it's almost as if the more control you want to administer, you'll probably drive them further away. And we'll talk about that today with our great guest, Jim Burns.
4: Mm-hmm. And Jim is the founder of Homeward, which is all about educating, equipping, and encouraging parents to build God-honoring families from generation to generation. He's got a book on this topic called When Your Adult Child Strays, Trading Heartache for Hope. And by the way, Jim mentioned our counseling team, and they're a phone call away. 800, the letter A, and the word family.
2: Jim, welcome back to Focus. It's so good to see you.
5: Always great to be with you. I feel like I'm in a family reunion when
2: I'm
5: with you.
2: Yeah, I can feel light and lifted up.
5: Yeah, I'm a little disappointed you didn't eat the mustard pepper salt thing.
2: Well, no, I would have tried it, just a little sip.
5: Yeah.
2: But they never pressured us, which I thought was great. It's very kind of them.
5: Yeah, now I just saw Trent as a 20-something, and he's, you know, a lot taller than you and a lot bigger than you. He could have forced you at a certain time. He could today.
2: Eat this. But again, you're developing character in your sons and daughters that won't do that.
5: That's what we're trying.
2: And I'm proud to say he's never done that. But hey, let's go there. When parents think about raising toddlers or teenagers, they can expect expect challenges. Yeah. What I said was true. Somebody gave us great advice, Gene and I. They said, love every stage. Yeah. And we were kind of like, okay, what will that mean? Well, I think now on the back end, we get it. Yeah. And there are different challenges. Man, terrible twos are terrible. It's like, kid, do you not hear me? You know, about the tantrums and getting their own way and all that. Then they get to teenagerhood, and they want to be independent. Right. And you work through all those things, and then it happens. They go off for their vocation or for college or for whatever they're going to do. And there seems to be, in some situations, this great drift that occurs. So let's go there. Why do you say parenting adult children can actually be one of the hardest seasons compared to terrible twos and teens?
5: Right. Well, we do have to embrace that stage, but they're moving from dependence to independence very rapidly. So they get to a stage, it might be even 18, and they say, well, I'm an adult. And you're going, yeah, and I'm paying for their cell phone, and I'm, you know, paying for college, and I'm, you know, still paying for the insurance. And they're saying, but I want freedom. And at that stage, when they go into adulthood, a lot of times they don't know how to be an adult, so they're making some goofy decisions, and we don't know how to parent adult because we got these other stages down, but now we're in a new stage, and I don't think most of us saw that coming.
2: Yeah.
5: Most of us, again, who raised kids in the church or who had kids, who were great, and all of a sudden they started violating values, and they started straying from their faith, and they started drifting from the family, you know, story. And we didn't see it coming.
2: Yeah,
5: we said, that's going to be somebody else's kid, not ours.
2: You know, Gene and I, we did foster training. John, you and Dina have done that as well. And, yeah. You know, one of the things I was amazed at, and, you know, we probably started this when our boys were 9 and 11, that we did foster care. But the requirement was 40 hours of parental training every year.
5: Right.
2: And I'm thinking, man, they don't do that with bio kids, they are.
5: No.
2: But I mean, we sit there and do, you know, in-home videos, and we had to check them off, and we had little quizzes that we had to respond to about parenting children. Right. I thought that, and it was good stuff. It wasn't far afield. It was really good basic stuff about how to build in resiliency and character into your children. I thought every parent should have this, but we don't.
5: No, we weren't sent to parenting school. So you know what? We're having parenting school. This is what happens at Focus on the Family every day. It's not just, you're talking about marriage, you're talking about other issues too. But it's parenting school. So when people like my wife says, I raised my kids the way Focus on the Family told me to in some ways, well, that's parenting school.
2: Yeah.
5: And that's the incredible thing about this place. But it's also the fact that we have to keep learning. And so as parents, we're going, great, they're going away. You know, maybe we're going into the empty nest. Some are very depressed about that. Some are thinking it's good. But now we have to learn a whole new language. We have a whole new way of doing it. And so we weren't prepared for it either.
2: You have a story in the book about a woman named Amber. I'm sure you've changed all the names.
5: Yes.
2: But what was Amber's situation?
5: Yeah. Her dad is one of my best friends.
2: Okay.
5: And a great guy. He's actually been in the office with me here at Focus talking with you. And Amber, beautiful, wonderful, had some tough things happen that they didn't know about when she was in junior high. And the way she coped with that was to do some drugs and got to become sexually promiscuous and, you know, just a tough life and rebelled. This was the kid who was, you know, in the junior high was, you know, leading the Bible study type of a thing.
2: Yeah.
5: And she went from drug rehab to drug rehab. They stayed in her story. And today I happened to have breakfast with him last week. You know, she's 40 months sober. And she's actually working for the drug rehab center. And it's not perfect. But just, you know, through that process, and I thought this was a neat thing that they did, her parents did. They gave her a necklace. And the necklace said, peace, joy, hope. Peace from your past, joy for today, and hope for the future. And I said, that's beautiful. He said, you know, that was for her, but it's also for us. So what they did was they stayed in her story, and it wasn't easy.
2: What does that mean, though?
5: Yeah, stay in the story means that there's a mess, and they're in the messy middle. They don't just agree with her, and so they're not parenting, just go, hey, whatever you want to do, but they're also allowing, it was tough love. They were allowing, and tough love just means you allow the circumstances of her poor choices to actually take place. So they had to allow this beautiful kid, and I've known this girl all of her life, this beautiful girl to almost be homeless and make some horrible decisions that go against the grain of, you know, their belief system, but they still stayed in the story. They didn't agree with her.
3: So, you know, they said, here's what we believe, here's what our boundaries are. But they stayed in the story of the mess. So guess what? They were always safe. So yeah. If she had a problem, she was going to call back. Now, she may not call that day, but she would call back. She would come back into the situation, and they didn't enable her. You know, you can enable kids like Amber to dependency on you, but they didn't enable her. They helped her. They loved her.
2: Yeah, Jim, let me, you know, we need to ask these questions on behalf of those listening sure. and watching. And so I'm thinking of Amber's situation, but how do parents balance, you know, what we've tried to express to them, unconditional love, the yeah. love of Christ.
3: Right, right.
2: With this idea that affirming that destructive behavior right. or not addressing it or not speaking no, to no, it, no. our temperaments as parents, it can be legalistic sure. or the opposite,
3: right,
2: just
3: right.
2: love at all costs.
3: And either one of those are good, Jim. You have rigid parenting. What does that equal? Rebellion. You have lenient parenting. That equals no, they're rudderless. So there's times we're going to have to take the hit. My friends had to with Amber and sometimes say, this is not appropriate. And actually, you can't bring that into our home because of the other kids. And that was hard for them. Yeah. But, you know, and you mentioned Christ. Christ led with love. He practiced kindness, but he also had no patience for hypocrisy, and he had boundaries around there. So it's weird to think that we're talking about boundaries with your adult kids. But, yeah, we need to have, you know, some boundaries sometimes with our adult kids. And that means we've got to talk to them about expectations. Here's what we're expecting. If you're going to live in our house, here's what we're expecting. And, you know, it's better when you do that, not in the heat of the battle, but when you've kind of thought through it. And when you've done it, when, you know, you're having a good conversations. Adult children also, they will support what they help create. So if you can bring them into the picture,
2: yeah.
3: that's really beneficial.
2: Yeah, talk with them, get their opinion.
3: Yeah.
2: You mentioned this transition, you know, from kind of hands-on parenting
3: yeah. up,
2: you know, through kind of 17, 18. Hopefully, right. as a parent, you've been giving them more and more independence
3: yeah. right.
2: as they've gotten older.
3: Yeah.
2: And then there's this massive transition where you're no longer, hopefully, the handholder
3: yeah.
2: and the all-in parent, but
3: right.
2: you're now coach or influencer
3: yeah.
2: in
3: yeah.
2: their 20s.
3: Yeah.
2: Some parents struggle with that.
3: Okay.
2: I remember a story we received here at Focus where a professor had contacted us, and they were complaining that the classroom, this is a university where, you know, a parent, it's illegal for the professor to share test results with a parent right. at that age because they're an adult, right? But this one young man in a class didn't like the grade and got his mom on the phone during class and gave the phone to the professor and began to chew the professor out to say, my son would have done better than that. And he's like, I cannot talk to you. What an, again, describe that situation and what the error is.
3: No,
2: and
3: that,
2: it, like, she's ready to fight every fight for her
3: no,
2: son.
3: Exactly. And she might have helped write that paper. You never know. I mean, honestly.
2: I couldn't have done that poorly.
3: That I have an MBA from some. No, so we, you know, again, parents have to be careful. I mean, a woman said to me, she said, you know, I don't understand why my son won't make his own pediatrician appointments. He's 22 years old. And I thought, on two levels, why
2: yeah.
3: is he going to the pediatrician? But why we have to allow our kids to sometimes fail. And that's really hard for us.
2: Yeah.
3: But that's a generation of parenting that was what we called in 1989, it came out, helicopter parenting. We've just continued to try to do that with our adult children. And we can't do that. So sometimes we have to allow our kids to fail. A five-year-old, they're going to fall off the bike and they're going to get a skinned knee and mm-hmm. they're going to learn how to ride that bike. And sometimes, and they're tougher issues, but sometimes we have to allow our adult children to fall off the bike, skin their knee, and still be there to pick them up and love on them, but in a different manner.
2: You know, yeah, and I so agree. It is hard because we want to be protector, provider.
3: Yeah.
2: And the point is you can overdo that.
3: Yes,
2: and
3: yeah.
2: to their detriment.
3: Oh, then they have a failure to launch.
2: You right.
3: know, we have a generation of some adult kids who are, you know, kind of entitled, and they're not launching, and they're not launching because we literally have continued to enable. You know, there's a difference between helping and enabling. And most parents would say that I'm helping, I'm not enabling. But if you're buying them a new house and they can't afford the payments in the house, you're actually enabling them to be dependent on you. You can help them with different ways. And,
2: right.
3: You know, that's the big difference. So as parents, we have to have that mindset. What does it mean to come alongside them?
2: Yeah.
4: Jim, how do we do that? How do we, I mean, because we're talking about the relationship with adult kids, and sometimes I think we put it all on them, but it's really us that you're talking about here. So how do we make that shift to being kind of an influence, a mentor, not the person saying you should do this or you shouldn't do this?
5: For one thing, we have to give our kids what I call the passport to adulthood, and that's not easy for them, and it's not easy necessarily for us. But in doing that, we need, it's almost a ritual of, okay, they're now going to be in charge. Mm-hmm. And so for us to do that right, we then move to mentor. We've been, you know, as older teens, I mean, we're their consultant. Most of their day-to-day decisions are done by themselves. They're not always around. We were coaching them at younger and obviously in control, but we're not in control anymore. So when we now give them the passport to adulthood, we have to take a deep breath and keep a welcoming mat, you know, type of a relationship with them. Mm. At the same time, we have to be strong with what we believe our values are. But it's very possible to, in the context of this culture, be in a relationship with people who we don't agree with. We do that in every aspect of life. That's going to be the case we do with our adult children at times, too.
4: Yeah. So is it ideal then for that child to be out of the house if we have different values?
5: Yeah. That's a great question. And I think you personally tailored. I think some kids do need to get out on their own and feel it, experience it a bit. And I think other kids, it would be better for them to, you know, stay a little bit longer. And so that's where parents need the discernment. But, you know, the Bible says where there's no counsel, the people fall, but in the multitude of counselors, there is safety. That's why we need what I call a circle of support around us to give us wisdom and counsel. Mm. And when we do that, each kid is different.
4: Yeah, regardless of where you're at in your parenting, we have resources for you here at Focus on the Family. 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That would include all sorts of great parenting resources like the book by Jim Burns, When Your Adult Child Strays, Trading Heartache for Hope. We've got copies of that book here. 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
2: Jim, you describe in the book a couple, and you say they're church leaders who tried to fix their daughter when she made some bad relational choices. Right. What strained the relationship between them and their daughter, and then what helped their relationship? And I think critically here, it's really the spiritual element to it. You know, I mean, you said they're church leaders for a reason.
5: Right. Church leaders, meaning a lead pastor of a major church in America and his wife. And this girl went everywhere. I mean, she tried a same-sex relationship. She was involved with other things. She rebelled. She walked away from Jesus. And we kind of teased because they said, "Guy, we didn't like the guy that was doing cocaine, but at least this guy only does marijuana." You know, we would kind of tease as a couple.
2: Yeah.
5: But what happened was they still stayed in her story, even though she knew that they were not happy about the choices she was making. And they had to make some of those hard decisions, John, that you talked about. Maybe she's not going to live here. And to do that, is she going to go move in with the guy or whatever it might be? So they stayed in the story, and she ended up actually being with a guy who was addicted to marijuana. He was open to faith. And they kind of cut a deal that he would start coming to church. And, you know, he was so different than they were. Uh-huh. And they had two things in common. He loved the daughter, and they could see that. Two, the Los Angeles Dodgers. My friend, who's the pastor, loved the Dodgers, and this guy loved the Dodgers. And you know what he did? He started spending time with them and taking them to Dodgers game, and they got to know each other. And the story is that this young man made a commitment to Christ. He kept going to the church, and they wanted her to marry a youth pastor. They didn't want the guy, and he stopped smoking marijuana, but now he's their youth pastor, and he's doing a great job. He's all tatted out, and you know, he looks so different than what they assume.
2: But he's living for the Lord.
5: And yeah, are there bumps and bruises in this thing? Sure, there's actually some stepchildren in this thing. But what I appreciated about them was they said, look, we have one thing in common. We both love this young woman, so we're not going to just bag on this thing. And, you know, the ending of the story is a great ending. It's not always an easy ending. I mean, I wish I could say every time there's going to be an easy ending. There's not, but they stayed in the story, as we talk about. They showed love, and actually, my friend, the pastor, honored the relationship with this young man, and the young man appreciated it. And was open to
2: And again, the net, they were praying for, hoping for their son-in-law to be a youth pastor, and then ended up with this guy smoking pot. You know, but boom, then he becomes the youth pastor.
5: We didn't think he was going to be that. And by the way, he's a great youth pastor.
2: Oh, that's good.
5: Yeah.
2: It does beg the question about parental expectation. I mean, this happens in marriage. It happens in parenting. And it certainly happens with 20-somethings because you have your perspective on who they will be. Yeah. And you've thought of this since you held them as a beautiful bundle on your chest.
3: Sure.
2: And you knew what the story would be. But all of a sudden, they're not following that blueprint.
3: Right.
2: And speak to the angst that begins to create and how we as the parents, you got to let go.
3: We have to let go, but we also have to deal with the grief. You know, it's a necessary loss. When a child becomes an adult, it's a loss. You know, you spend two decades of your life basically in control or semi-control as they get older. And then now you're letting them go. And so you have to embrace that grief. C.S. Lewis says that change is loss. Change is good. I mean, we've all changed. I've known you guys for enough years where, you know, I've changed on my weight, but I don't want to talk about that. But the point being is that change is loss. Uh-huh. And so as a parent, you have to deal with the grief. And sometimes we feel, and you talked about this at the beginning of the broadcast, you know, we feel pain, we feel shame, we should have prayed more, we should have done Bible studies around the table, we should have gone on more mission trips, all these, we should have. And so in the middle of that, we do that, and then we do it quietly. When everybody else in the church is also going through these same things, but they're not talking. So it goes back to us making sure that we have an authentic relationship with people who will, you know, help us get through it. It's a very important aspect of it.
2: As a pastor and speaker, and of course, Homeward, you've worked with, you know, thousands of couples as well in a whole variety of ways, in their marriage and their parenting. And in many ways, we see it here too. I think I'm going to know the answer to this, but I'll leave my eyes open and heart open to your perspective. But it seems there's a bit of a formula that occurs that when you're a stringent parent as a Christian, and we do have expectations for our own lives and for those of our children to live to a higher standard. Right. And sometimes I think we even expect our teens and our 20-somethings to certainly live at a standard that we may not have been living up to at that age. You know what I mean?
3: Right.
2: But it can be so counterproductive for the rebellious child that they are sending a message. Right. And in your experience in those situations, what are those common things that you see that the children are actually rebelling against, if we're honest?
3: Right. Well, I think a lot of them felt like we were doing shame-based parenting. We didn't think we were doing shame-based parenting, but I think a lot of times when we have high, you know, the focus on the family parent has high standards, has beautiful standards, has God-honoring standards, has biblical standards. So we need to share those. But at the same time, in doing it, it's how we share them. We need to make it attractive. We need to make living life with faith and living life in alignment with God more attractive. And we have to be careful that we're not making it so rigid that they break those standards. So when they break the standards, then they change their morality or they change their belief system. So really only two things happen. If a kid strays, violates values, sins, goes off the whatever the biblical worldview is, they either come back to Jesus or they change their values in their mind. So now they don't believe in the morality that we have because they had to rebel because they're going to live that out. So it's important for us to understand that as the father in the prodigal son story that Jesus told was so great, is he showed a depth of love to his son who had wasted money on prostitutes and partying, so says the Living Bible. He didn't change the deal with his elder son. You know that. He showed love. Mm-hmm. But if the son says, hey, so, you know, I've been working with you this whole time, he said, all that I have is yours. So he didn't change the financial setup. And we miss that sometimes. So you can have standards, you can have biblical standards, but you do it in the midst of showing an incredible depth of love. You can accept them without accepting their behavior.
2: But again, the problem is in our control as parents, our control issues, our anxiety issues, our guilt issues, those start dominating our reactions to them. And it's totally opposite what the Lord, I think, would want.
3: What some of these kids are telling me, adult kids, is they're saying, my parent's just a one-topic parent. I moved in with my boyfriend and you know, I still want a relationship with my mom, but she's only a one-topic parent. That's all she talks about. I'd like to go shopping with her. I'd like to do some other things. And you know what I would say to the woman? Does she know how you feel? Does she know what you believe? Yes. Then expand the relationship, because probably the relationship that your daughter's in right now isn't going to last, and you want her to come back to you, and you want her to come back to your values.
2: Yeah.
3: And we're seeing that with a lot of young adults today. I mean, you guys know this so well. I mean, there's some things happening in the Gen Z movement. You know, 5 years ago, I probably was on this broadcast saying, you know, it's really quite possible that, you know, twice as many atheists in Gen Z. And who are we seeing coming back into the church? Gen Z, especially guys. Well, you know, God is doing a work. God's not going to let this go. So we just have to stay in that, you know, messy story. And again, going back to it, we've got to have our help. Moses is battling the Amalekites, and Moses has the rod, and he picks up the rod, and then the Israelites start winning, and then he gets weary and tired. We as parents get weary and tired. So then he has to sit down, and then the Amalekites start winning. So what does he do? He brings people around him in his weariness and helps him by holding up the rod, and the Israel wins the battle. Well, we have a battle for our kids' soul, and our kids are forfeiting their spiritual purpose at times, sure, but, you know, the battle, A, belongs to the Lord. They should do a song on that. That'd sound good. But secondly, the battle is a long-term battle.
2: Mm.
3: So, you know, I led my brother to the Lord 3 days before he died. I mean, I wish he forfeited a lot of things in a negative way, but he came back. Okay. And I think that sometimes happens too.
2: Well, and that's the desire to have this, again, expectation that as a extended family, we're all in Christ. We're all experiencing the joy of this life together.
3: Right.
2: Let me ask you this in terms of that scripture. I don't think these words are lost. I don't think the Lord misplaces a word in scripture. So when the scripture says, train up a child in the way he should go, and when he is old, he will not depart from it.
3: Yeah.
2: Isn't that interesting? That word old is in there.
3: No, I know.
2: Now, we want something to happen sooner.
3: Yeah.
2: But it's almost like if you've done your job, if you have pointed them toward the Lord, you've given them a compass, you've made known what it is you believe, hopefully in the context of love, not demanding it in some kind of militaristic thing.
3: Right.
2: But you've done that. Then you know what? The Lord is going to honor this.
3: Right. And what we have to say, I want to cup every listener and on their face and just say, really good parents have kids who make poor choices, you know, and that's true. So there are parents who have made great, they've done a great job, not a perfect job because nobody's perfect, but they've done a great job and their kids are making poor choices. I'm seeing some of those kids come back, especially you mentioned the 20s. It's an interesting time because some of them come back and then they meander toward marriage or they meander toward some responsibility. But once they get married and have kids, guess where they come? They come back to the community that they had once in the church. They come back to faith. Now, they may not come back to our church. Fantastic. They're just going to church. But what we have to understand is that if we do the training, and nobody thinks they're perfect parents, so nobody trained them perfect, but when we do the training, then I honestly think God honors that.
2: I do.
3: In a beautiful way.
2: Yeah, I do.
3: I don't know what it looks like. I'm not God. That's way beyond my pay grade. Yeah. But I honestly think that, you know, for the people who have younger kids, no, we do that. We do the training. And we forget, you know, training is an athletic term. You know, Paul and others, and the Bible in that particular scripture is Old Testament, but, you know, they use the word training much more as an athletic term.
2: Yeah,
3: so
2: run the race.
3: Run the race. So it's perseverance, it's endurance. So we need a dose of perseverance and endurance as we're, you know, running the race with our adult kids.
2: Well, I hope this is a drop of water for your thirsty parenting souls, the listeners and the viewers, because we're going to continue. If Jim, you'll stick with us,
3: absolutely,
2: and we'll come back for a day two. But we're scratching the surface. We want to get into more of the detail about how to do this and how to do it well. And again, Jim's great book, When Your Adult Child Strays, Trading Heartache for Hope. That's a better place to be. Mm. Heartache is not a good place to just land and sit there. And I think Jim's book can equip you to have a better attitude, that loving attitude that we're talking about today, so that you don't lose the tether with your child, your adult child. And that will be the hope of the future. So get a hold of us, as we often do. 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A one-time gift is also great. And as our way of saying thank you, we'll send you a copy of Jim's book.
4: 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And on behalf of Jim Daly and the entire team, thanks for joining us today. I'm John Fuller, inviting you back as we continue the conversation with Jim Burns and once again help you and your family thrive in Christ.

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2: Now, I think one of the major obstacles to the music of marriage is tension in the home. It is stress and strife. Stress is related to raising your voice, raising your pulse, and raising your children. I mean, if you've got children, you have stress just built in.
1: Welcome to Love Worth Finding, featuring profound messages and practical insights from Adrian Rogers. When husbands and wives play the parts God has equipped them to play in their marriage, there's not mere melody, but wonderful harmony. But sometimes tension can disrupt the music of marriage. Too much stress is dangerous to the home, our health, and our happiness. Proverbs 15 reveals four things to relieve family stress. If you have your Bible, turn there now as Adrian Rogers shares what to do when the string snaps.
2: Turn to Proverbs chapter 15. We're in a series of messages entitled The Music of Marriage. And you will remember in the very first message we talked about Dad, the leader of the band, and how the father sets the tune in the home. He is the leader of the band. And then last week we talked together about harmony in the home. Husbands and wives are to sing the same song, but they sing different parts. That's what makes it harmonious. Not mere melody, but wonderful harmony when we play the part that God has equipped us to play. And so, husbands and wives are singing the same song, different parts. Hopefully, they're singing the right rhythm, so they sing it together. But now, today, I want to talk to you on this subject, when the string snaps. I'm really talking about tension in the home. Now look, if you will, beginning in verse 13. A merry heart maketh a cheerful countenance, but by sorrow of the heart the spirit is broken. The heart of him that hath understanding seeketh knowledge, but the mouth of fools feedeth on foolishness. All the days of the afflicted are evil, but he that is of a merry heart hath a continual feast. Better is little with the fear of the Lord than great treasure and trouble therewith. Better is a dinner of herbs where love is than a stalled ox that is filet mignon and hatred therewith. A wrathful man stirreth up strife, but he that is slow to anger appeaseth strife. The way of the slothful man is as an hedge of thorns, but the way of the righteous is made plain. A wise son maketh a glad father, but a foolish man despiseth his mother. Folly is joy to him that is destitute of wisdom, but a man of understanding walketh uprightly. Without counsel, purposes are disappointed, but in the multitude of counselors they are established. I'm going to stop reading there, but I want you to notice some words. Just, if you don't mind marking your Bible, verse 13, sorrow. Verse 15, afflicted. Verse 16, trouble. Verse 17, hatred. Verse 18, strife. Verse 22, disappointed. Now, all of these are almost synonyms for strife. Just strife. Or tension, or stress, I suppose. All of these are times when the fiddle string gets too tight. You know, I've become quite a musician preparing these messages, and I found out, and what I already knew really, that when the violin string is not tight enough, then the music is flat and dull. But if the string is too tight, then the music is shrill and high-pitched. But if the string is even yet more tight, the string will snap. Now, I think one of the major obstacles to the music of marriage is tension in the home. It is stress and strife. Stress is related to raising your voice. It is related to raising your pulse and raising your children. I mean, if you've got children, dear friend, you have stress just built in. And look at these words again: sorrow, affliction, trouble, hatred, strife. All of these are stress words. And being in today's home, dear friend, I want to tell you the string can get mighty tight, and sometimes it can snap. Did you know that domestic violence is a major problem in America? An act of domestic violence, I'm talking about horrible violence in the home, happens every 15 seconds in America. 15 seconds. About half of all married couples have times where they have absolute violence in the home, and in 1/4 of all marriages, violence is a common occurrence, and 20% of all murders in America are inside the family. 20%. 13% of those are committed by spouses. We used to say when we come home, it's a jungle out there. Friend, it may be a jungle in here. But not only is it a damage, this stress, to our homes, but also to our health. You know, stress is a terrible thing. Stress will do the same thing to you that sand will do to machinery. I read something interesting the other day. These boys who land these fighter jets on the decks of aircraft carriers, would you think that's stressful? Well, friend, I'll guarantee you that's stressful. It would be to me to land one of these jets on the deck of an aircraft carrier. The pilots who land those aircraft on the decks of that ship have a much higher cholesterol level. Isn't that something? You see, that's stress. Now, not all stress is bad. I mean, it takes certain tension to make the violin play at all. You've got to have some stress. But I'm telling you, dear friend, that too much stress is dangerous to the home, it's dangerous to the health, and obviously then, it's dangerous to our happiness. So I want to give you four things. Four things now, just to relieve stress in your home. Just to put the music of marriage back there when the string gets so tight, when the upright gets so uptight that the string snaps. Now, if you're so stressed up that you don't know what to do, that is, you're all stressed up and nowhere to go, I want you to pay attention, because we're going to go to the Word of God. And this passage that I just read to you from the book of Proverbs that deals with stress has four very wonderful, wonderful, wonderful admonitions for your home, your heart, and my heart. Number one, you'll be surprised at this: learn to laugh. Just learn to laugh. Look, if you will, in verse 13, a merry heart maketh a cheerful countenance. You ever seen people, they claim to be saved, but they look like they have a gallbladder attack? I mean, if they have a merry heart, the Bible says it's going to show up on the face. A merry heart maketh a cheerful countenance, but by sorrow of the heart, the spirit is broken. Now, when it says the spirit is broken, what he means is the string snaps. The spirit, that's the wellspring of life. That is the true inner man. And when that spirit is broken, the zest, the enthusiasm, the spark, the thrill, the fight is gone out of life. Now, you'd better, dear friend, learn that having a merry heart is wonderful medicine. A merry heart is the sign of happiness. Now, happiness and joy are not the same thing, but they are related. They're first cousins. Joy is that constant presence of God no matter what happens. But a merry heart is the ability to capture and enjoy those wonderful times of life and let it turn to laughter. Wyndham said that laughter is the mind sneezing. I like that. Did you know that there are three things that animals don't do that human beings do? Well, many more things. I mean, they don't make war and a lot of other things, but three things that animals can't do. Animals don't blush. Man's the only animal that can blush if you call him an animal, and he's the only one that needs to. Second thing animals don't do, they don't cry. animals don't weep. No animal weeps. You might think your dog is weeping. That's just matter in his eyes. That's all that is. Dogs don't cry. Third thing animals don't do is they don't laugh. They don't laugh. They don't blush. They don't weep. And they don't laugh. That tells me that man, made in the image of God, reflects the character of God. And God is a God of joy, and laughter is a gift from God. Now, there's nothing wrong with laughter. As a matter of fact, laughter comes innately. You don't have to teach children to laugh. You have to teach children when not to laugh. And if you really have the joy of the Lord in your heart, it's going to show up on your face. Look at it again. A merry heart maketh a cheerful countenance. What's another word for a cheerful countenance? It's a smile. Let me read something about a smile. This was written by an anonymous author, but I think it is incredible. It costs nothing, but creates much good. It enriches those who receive it without impoverishing those who give it away. It happens in a flash, but the memory of it can last forever. No one is so rich that he can get along without it. No one is too poor to feel rich when receiving it. It creates happiness in the home, fosters goodwill in business, and is the countersign of friends. It is rest to the weary, daylight to the discouraged, sunshine to the sad, and nature's best antidote for trouble. Yet it cannot be bought, begged, borrowed, or stolen, for it is something of no earthly good to anyone until it is given away willingly. I love that. Hey, listen, folks. When you dress up in the morning, don't forget to put on a smile, and don't be ashamed of your sense of humor. Listen, your sense of humor is a gift from God. And it has been documented, I mean psychologically documented, that laughter, along with a well-rounded sense of humor, is one of the sure signs of intelligence. So now everybody's going to go around smiling. Listen, I'm not talking about unwholesome laughter. I'm not talking about cheap, coarse, degrading humor. The Bible warns against that. The Bible says in Ephesians chapter 5, verse 4, that we are warned against filthiness and foolish talking and jesting, which is not convenient. Crude jokes, sexual innuendos, and all of these things, they have no place. But good, wholesome laughter is a gift from God. And Abraham Lincoln said one time that God must have meant for us to laugh, or else he would not have made so many mules and parrots and monkeys and human beings. God wants us to laugh. God gave Sarah a little child, and God taught Sarah to name that child Laughter. We call his name Isaac, but the name Isaac means laughter. Genesis 21, verse 6, and Sarah said, God hath made me to laugh, so that all that will hear will laugh with me. Laughing at what God did when he gave that home a little boy that brought such joy that they called his name Laughter. Here's a verse on laughter I want you to put down. Luke chapter 6 and verse 21. Jesus is looking at people who are downtrodden and sorrowful, and he says, blessed are ye that hunger now, for ye shall be filled. Blessed are ye that weep now, for ye shall laugh. That's what Jesus said. Ye shall laugh. Yes, there's a time to weep. We don't have to go around like sanctified buffoons and morons with no serious thoughts. There's a time to weep. But my dear friend, you had better put some laughter in your home. And especially when time

everywhere, all of the time, and I thank God for that. I was thinking of the kind of a home I was raised in. When I was a kid, I was raised in a home where constantly we were laughing, and home was the most fun place to be that I knew of. I remember down there in Florida one time we had one of those great hurricanes that came through West Palm Beach, Florida. I mean, it was a time when my dad was out with the rest of the men. They were nailing up shutters and boarding up the houses and trying to keep everything we had from blowing away. All of the power lines had been blown down. There was no electricity. We were in the dark. My dad came in. His hair was blown. He was soaked to the bone. He came into the kitchen. I was a little fella just watching my dad and wondering really how serious the situation was. You know, kids key on their parents. And my dad came in, and his shoulders were drooped a little. He was so tired. As a young man then, I was just a very little boy. He said to my mama, "I'd give $5 for a cup of coffee." Well, the electricity was off and everything, but mama just opened the tap and put some water in and turned on the stove. The gas wasn't off. He'd forgotten that. I mean, she turned on the stove. We had a gas stove, and she made him a cup of coffee. And I watched my dad reach in his pocket and pull out $5 and give it to my mama. And I, just as a kid, and they both just laughed. I mean, right in the middle of the storm, I just watched them sit down. My dad gave mama $5 and sat down and drank that cup of coffee. There was something about that just made a hurricane not seem important at all. Just that act of humor, just that goodwill. Here they are, just laughing in the face of the storm. It wasn't to say that they didn't think the storm was important. It wasn't to say that there may be some danger, but it was just something to a little boy's heart to say, you know, God's in control, and mom and dad can just laugh in the face of the storm. And if in your home you have tension, may God help you to learn what he says here. A merry heart maketh a cheerful countenance, but by sorrow of the heart the spirit is broken. You see, a good laugh is just sunshine in the home. Three things you ought to give to your children: life, love, and laughter. And I can give you three simple rules for raising kids. Be fair, be firm, and be fun. That just about sums it up. Just be fair, be firm, be fun. That will take the tension out of this awful, awful world that we live in today. Number two, not only learn to laugh, but number two, cultivate contentment. Cultivate contentment. Look, if you will, now, beginning in verse 16. The Bible says, "Better is little with the fear of the Lord than great treasure and trouble therewith. Better is a dinner of herbs where love is, than a stalled ox and hatred therewith." What is this talking about? Well, our Lord is just telling us that so many of us are uptight because our value system is wrong. We always think we have to have more and more and more. And we think that the house, the gourmet food, the toys, the travel, these things are going to bring happiness. But many times, the striving for these things is what brings tension into the home. I am not saying that you can't be rich and have love. Some of the sweetest homes I know of have all of those things, and love included. And if you've got it, I'm so grateful for you, and it's a gift of God, and enjoy it. God gives us richly all things to enjoy. I'm not against you having nice things, but I'm just saying, dear friend, you better get your values straightened. You better find out what really matters. Listen, better is little with the fear of the Lord than great treasure and trouble therewith. Better is a vegetable plate where love is than filet mignon. That's what this verse is saying here in verse 17. Get your value system straightened out. You beware of the tyranny of things. Listen to 1 Timothy chapter 6, verse 6. But godliness with contentment is great gain. For we brought nothing into this world, and it is certain that we can carry nothing out. And having food and clothes, let us therewith be content. But they that will be rich, it doesn't say they that are rich, but those who have set their mind on being rich,
those who will to be rich.

0: Have you ever done that? Mister, you are in great danger. They whose determination is to be rich fall into temptation and a snare and into many foolish and hurtful lusts, which drown men in destruction and perdition. For the love of money is the root of all evil. He doesn't say money is the root of all evil. It is the love of money which is the root of all evil. Every now and then some graduation commencement speaker will tell boys and girls, now, just make all the money you can just so you make it honestly. Boy, that's the worst advice I've ever heard. If you're trying to make all the money you can, then you're going to be making money when you ought to be doing something else. You're going to be making money when you ought to be praying or going to church or be with the children or maybe in the park trying to teach your boy how to fly a kite. Listen, nobody should have a goal to make all the money he can. Sure, he has to provide for his family. But when you, dear friend, determine that you're going to be rich, at that moment you put yourself in a very vulnerable position. Listen, cultivate contentment. Cultivate contentment. The love of money is the root of all evil. That literally means all kinds of evil, which while some coveted after, they've erred from the faith and pierced themselves through with many sorrows. Oh, look back at chapter 15, if you will, Proverbs, and look in verse 6. In the house of the righteous is much treasure, but in the revenues of the wicked is trouble. Look, if you will, in chapter 15, verse 27. He that is greedy of gain troubleth his own house. You girls who are not yet married, let your pastor give you some advice. It's far better to marry a man who's worth a million that doesn't have a cent than to marry a man who has a million not worth a cent. You find out what the character of that man is. See if he loves God. Listen. Godliness with contentment is great gain. Having food and clothing, be content. That doesn't mean that you can't try for more. It doesn't mean that God doesn't want you to prosper. The Bible says God takes pleasure in the prosperity of His servants. But you learn to be content with whatever you have and praise God. And if you don't, I can tell you before long the string is going to snap. And that big house won't mean anything to you. Not a thing.
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3: I'm Bryce Johnson with this Unpacking It Sports and Faith Minute. Before a professional golfer takes his swing, he often will first take some time to think through the mechanics of his shot. The basic idea is that if he can get his thoughts right, the correct actions will follow. This same principle is true in our spiritual lives as well. The Bible says, "Prepare your minds for action and exercise self-control. Put all your hope in the gracious salvation that will come to you when Jesus Christ is revealed to the world." Romans 12:2 says, "Do not be conformed to the patterns of this world, but be transformed by the renewing of your mind." We'll have the right actions when we have the right thoughts, which happens when we read God's word and know the truth. Today, let's make sure we are renewing our mind by studying and meditating on the powerful word of God. I'm Bryce Johnson, and you can unpack that. For more, go to unpackingit.com.
4: Welcome to Lighten Up, brought to you by Compassion International, releasing children from poverty in Jesus' name. Lighten Up is a moment to brighten your day and encourage your faith in Christ. Now here's author, speaker, and comedian Ken Davis with a fun but slightly odd story.
5: There was this little boy that was born, and when he was born, his parents named him Odd. O-D-D. And the doctor snickered. And he went out into the hall and he told the nurses, and the nurses began laughing in the hall. And when the little boy started grade school, he got teased unmercifully. He couldn't even hold a job as a young man. And finally, at the age of 58, he turned to his wife one night and he said, "I'm sick of this." He said, "When I die, I do not want my name on the tombstone. You put the date I was born, the date I died. That's it." About 10 years later, he passed away, and true to his wishes, his wife bought a beautiful tombstone and put on it only the day he was born and the day he died. But even to this day, as people walk through the graveyard, they look down and go, "Isn't that odd?"
6: If I tried to draw any kind of spiritual lesson from that joke, that would be odd. So I'll just say God bless you today. I'm Ken Davis. Oddly enough, lighten up and live.
4: 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I'm Dr. Wes Stafford, encouraging you to lighten up.

0: I'm Steve O'Dell with Mission Network News. Palestinian Christians in the Holy Land have endured the fallout of war in Gaza and Iran. Now an economic war puts their livelihood in peril. Israeli banks threaten to cut ties with their Palestinian counterparts, compounding damage from a dying tourism industry. More than half of Bethlehem's 30,000 Christians work in the tourism sector, so they're acutely aware of the loss. Yet students at Bethlehem Bible College continue to care for the downtrodden. Learn more in the full report at missionnews.org. And a 7.4 magnitude earthquake rocked western Colombia earlier this month. Yet Bible translators in Bogota are pressing on. Many people are turning to Christ among the NUCAC, an otherwise unreached people group. Unfortunately, the NUCAC don't qualify for a traditional Bible translation project due to their small population. Pray for clarity as Unfolding Word and the Bible Society of Colombia teach NUCAC Christians how to translate God's Word. 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I'm Steve O'Dell.
1: 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And thank them for helping keep Through the Bible with J. Vernon McGee on the air.

0: Our story on the Bible Bus today is just one step in a five-year journey through the entire Word of God. Come along for the ride, and you'll study both the Old Testament and New Testament, discovering God's great redemption story. Is this your story too?
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2: Academy Award-winning actor Denzel Washington encouraged a group of young actors to begin each day with prayer, suggesting they put their shoes way under the bed at night to ensure they gotta get on their knees in the morning. Developing a regular habit of prayer might take some thoughtful and even creative planning, but it's a practice that has sustained God's people throughout history, especially in difficult times. We see this in the life of Daniel, who served in King Darius's administration. He quickly distinguished himself as the top government advisor, which angered local officials. Out of jealousy, they plotted to oust the prophet, but quickly realized the only charge that would stick was related to Daniel's devotion to the law of his God. Even after the officials tricked the king into making it illegal for Daniel to pray, Daniel still got down on his knees and prayed, just as he had done before. A consistent prayer life was essential for Daniel to experience God's sustaining strength and peace. It helped him to triumph over the forces seeking to destroy him. In the same way, establishing a regular time to meet with God in prayer and making it a daily priority can help cultivate our relationship with Him. During each difficulty we face, it's His strength that will sustain us. Today's encouragement was provided by Our Daily Bread.
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4: Yesterday, you talked about how Gen Z investors see sports gambling as their long-term financial strategy. While that might seem irrational, they are making choices about how to provide for their financial future based upon some sobering economic facts. Let's discuss a few of them. Last month, the official percentage for inflation was higher than the percentage for wage growth. Put another way, prices rose faster than your paycheck. This wasn't the exception, but the rule. Since the 1970s, when the U.S. went off the gold standard, prices of everything have risen faster than wages. The national debt increased by $2.8 trillion last year. Someone calculated that works out to be $91,000 per second. Put another way, the national debt just increased another $8 million in the time you listen to this commentary, and I should add that the national debt is about $40 trillion. To illustrate this to one of my guests on radio, I suggested we remove eight zeros from these numbers. The federal government brings in $5 trillion each year and spends $7 trillion during the same amount of time. Imagine if somebody is making $50,000 and spending $70,000 each year, we would be concerned, especially if that person also had $400,000 in debt. To finance this budgetary shortfall, the government must print enough money to cover the difference. More dollars dropped into the economy means it takes more dollars to buy assets, but it also means the dollars in your wallet or purse are worth less. That results in what is called a K-shaped economy. The stock market is at an all-time high when most Americans struggle to make ends meet. I'm Kirby Anderson, and that's my point of view.
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Again, that's 941-475-WSEB. And this has been the WSEB Community Calendar.

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2: I've met a lot of people, and you probably met them too. So, oh, Christianity, yeah, I had my Christian phase. I tried it for a while. You know, I did the Christian thing. It didn't really work out for me. I mean, I'm glad it works for you, but it didn't really work out for me. And the truth of the matter is, the problem isn't that Christianity didn't work for them. The problem is that person wasn't clinging to Jesus in a difficult time, because Jesus is the one that's going to get you through. And what ends up happening is when we go through this difficult time, we're tempted to abandon hope. We're saying, you know, I didn't sign up for this. I just raised my hand in church. They came up front. They said, your life's going to change. Everything was supposed to be wonderful. And now all of a sudden, it's like life seems harder. They told me that, you know, I'd be rich. I'd never be sick. You know, my dog would come back. The birds would sing in tune. Everything would be wonderful. But that's not what's happening. And so people are tempted to bail. Now, when it comes to these difficult trials and things like that, the problem is a lot of times we want to keep people from going through them, right? Oh, did you hear what happened to Saul? We need to pray for them. You know, oh Lord, please deliver them from this. And like a lot of times God's like, I just put them in that. I have a plan for their lives. I want to refine them. And the truth of the matter is, if I didn't put this person in a pressure cooker, then he wouldn't know what the issues are that boil up to the surface that he has to repent of. Otherwise, he's just going to live in denial and never really live a holy, consecrated life. And a lot of times God puts us, it's in these midst of these difficult situations, we find out what we're really made of. We find out why we have to repent. We find out what's going on. Because God, again, is more concerned about our eternal benefits than he is our temporal comfort. So things might get a little hot in the present tense, you know, and persecution arises and certain things happen in our lives. And we find out what we're made of. Now, again, I'm talking about trials for doing what's right. And, you know, obviously, we do stupid things, and that comes and bites us on the backside. We reap what we sow, and that's what I'm talking about. When you're doing the right thing, taking a stand for what is right, and all of a sudden, instead of everyone going, wow, that's remarkable, I'm so proud of you, things get worse. That's the way it goes a lot of times. Is it part of the Christian life to be destined for affliction, like he says? Yes. It is, absolutely. Remember, Jesus said in John chapter 16, verse 33, he said, these things I have spoken to you, that in me you may have peace. So our peace is in him. What's in the world? He says, in the world you'll have tribulation, but take courage. I have overcome the world. See, we're overcomers because Jesus is in us, the hope of glory. So we are more than conquerors. We've overcome because Jesus has overcome. But in the world, that's what we're going to find. Affliction, persecution, suffering. That's part of the game plan. Paul told Timothy in 2 Timothy chapter 3, verse 12. He said, indeed, all... See, and there's a word you might wish wasn't there. All who desire to live godly in Christ Jesus will be persecuted. Why? Well, because there's friction when you go upstream. That's just the way it goes. A light can only be so bright and not be noticed. If you say, well, I've never endured any persecution in any way, shape, or form, maybe you need to crank up the wattage a little bit, right? So as Christians, we should expect it. I mean, what is the symbol of Christianity? It's a cross. Well, verse 4. Paul says, for in fact, we told you before when we were with you that we would suffer tribulation just as it happened and you know. So Paul was only with him for a couple of weeks. He taught about all kinds of things. In fact, it's pretty amazing the spectrum of teaching he gave him in a three-week period. But one of those things he talked about was the place of suffering in the Christian life. This is, he's bringing it up. So I told you this would happen. Verse 5, for this reason, when I could no longer endure it, I sent to know your faith. I had to know where you guys were standing in the Lord. Lest by some means the tempter had tempted you, and our labor might be in vain. See, Paul's fear. His fear is that they might bail when the going gets tough. All of a sudden, you know, the world is coming against you, mocking you, trying to make you feel stupid. Paul knows that during your season of suffering, that's where the enemy likes to exploit things. Make you, you know, did Jesus, does the Bible really mean that? Does God really, did he really say this? Do you really believe he'll never leave you or forsake you? Look at you, you're miserable. On and on and on. That's where the enemy likes to chink away. Paul's like, I can't take it anymore. I got to know where these guys are. You know, it's like in the same situation with Job. You know, Satan wants to tempt the Thessalonians there to give up on God. The enemy wants you to question your calling. The enemy wants you to question his word. The enemy wants you to, well, like he did to, in the garden, to cast doubt on God's motives. To think you're missing something. You know, he wants to tempt you. Oh, man. You know, he looked, the enemy wants you to believe that God's parameters are constricting. You know, it's like a fish. If I could only get out of this annoying fishbowl, life would be better. You can jump out and find out. So, Paul's concerned because he's like, if they do this, then he's going to be like a farmer who has no harvest. I mean, if they wither under the heat of persecution and bail out, Paul feels that he may have labored in vain. That's what he's saying. That's why he couldn't take it anymore. That's why he sent Timothy. Verse 6, but now that Timothy has come to us from you and brought us good news of your faith and love, and that you always have good remembrance of us, greatly desiring to see us as we also to see you. Therefore, brethren, in all our afflictions and distresses, we were comforted concerning you by your faith. Man, that's exciting stuff. Timothy comes back on the scene. I mean, this is just chewing up at Paul. Timothy comes back and he brings this awesome good news. And Paul is thrilled. It's like, you know, Paul was just so worried, and all of a sudden Timothy comes back and he says, hey, you know what? Those Thessalonians are on fire, man. Yeah, the persecution, but they're enduring. They're taking a stand. They're bearing fruit. He brings back that good news. Evangelizo, where we get the word evangelism from. Good news. Tidings of great joy, just like the shepherds bringing good, I mean the angels bringing good news to the shepherds. These guys are bringing good news to Paul. So these guys are on fire. And if you're a parent, or if you're a teacher, or you're a pastor, I mean the greatest news is when you find out that your children, whether they be your spiritual children, your biological children, whatever, when you find out that they're walking in the truth. When you find out that they're firm in the faith, you get that back. Oh, man, that's awesome. That gives you such comfort in the face of adversity. All of a sudden, it's like you might be going through trials, but you find out that you're bearing fruit. God's bearing fruit in something that you know, a person that you know or something like that. It's, man, that testimony, iron sharpening iron, it's just such an exciting, glorious thing. I remember when we were at a wedding one time and I got to meet this guy, and the guy whose wedding it was the guy that was on the radio right after I was. So I was like, oh, that's cool. I get to meet Pastor so-and-so. So it'll be neat. We get to talk and stuff. And we get into the reception line at the end, you know, and as we're going through, I noticed that the bride, I recognized her, and my wife didn't. That bride was a girl that my wife led to Jesus in college. See, Mary she had this little ministry going where she put this sign on her door because, you know, she's a licensed beautician. And so people would come up and she haircuts. So people would come in, oh, I'll get my haircut. And she'd sit them down and she'd get two or three good snips and then start to talk to them about Jesus. Where are they going to go, right? So she starts snipping, starts talking to them about Jesus. This girl gives her life to Jesus. And so we remembered that early stage years ago. And now here it is, like a decade or so later, all of a sudden I look and it's like, that's Cheryl. That that's that girl. Now I'm watching, all of a sudden my wife is going through the reception line. Oh, congratulations. Oh, it was a nice wedding. Oh, and I know any second they're going to lock eyes. And when they locked eyes, it was the most beautiful thing to be a bystander to see. Oh, man, I was just sitting there waiting. So this is going to be rich. And then all of a sudden they look and it was like, oh, they hug, they cry. She says to her husband, to her pastor husband, this is her. This is the woman I talked to. She's the one that led me to Jesus. And they're, oh, thank you. And I'm just sitting there going, this is pretty cool. Yep, this is pretty cool, you know. It's awesome. And when you find that people that you've dealt with are walking in the Lord, man, that's the most exciting thing there is. I mean, that's just awesome. So Paul is stoked with Timothy's report. Man, he's excited. He's really fired up. What a comfort that is in the face of adversity. All of a sudden, I was whining over what? It doesn't. Oh, this is the real fruit. This is what makes it all worthwhile. So Paul is thrilled. See, Satan, he didn't win in his undermining these new believers. Their faith had been proven to be strong by the love that they're expressing, because true faith always results in love. Verse 8, Paul continues, "For now we live if you stand fast in the Lord." Strong language. It's like your spiritual well-being is like soul food. I mean, that just keeps me going, knowing that you guys are okay. It's like that just changes everything. It made Paul's day to find out they're still going strong despite all of the persecution that they encountered. Paul is like, yes. And look at the effect that it has on Paul. In verse 9, he says, "For what thanks can we render to God for you? For all the joy with which we rejoice for your sakes before our God, night and day, praying exceedingly that we may see your face and perfect that which is lacking in your faith." Paul is saying, how can I thank God enough for his faithfulness in taking care of you? How can I render unto God? It's just a beautiful expression. No amount of gratitude can ever touch how grateful I am, he's saying, that you guys are doing well in the Lord. He's thrilled to get that report. And then he says, at night and day, praying exceedingly that we might see your face and be perfect in what is lacking in your faith. So Paul has this kind of a balance here. He balances that affirmation of their faith and how wonderful it is, but he also makes it clear that faith still has a way to go. I mean, it's exciting that you're on fire, but you know, you're still young in the faith. You still have to keep growing. It doesn't stop. You know, I at no point do I say, you know what, well, I've read the Bible, I'm done. You just keep going and growing. Right? That's what needs to happen. We need to keep on growing. Now, these guys are young in the Lord, and they've got a long way to grow. So Paul's excited that it's happening, but the spiritual life has to continually be developed. Because if you're not continually moving forward, inevitably you're going to go backwards, because there's really no place for spiritual neutrality. Right? We don't stop growing. There's more, like those annoying commercials. But wait, there's more. I've read the Bible. I'm learning all of these things. I got it down, and God would say, but wait, there's more. I'm never going to exhaust it because it's infinite, and I'm a finite person. So I'm not going to reach the end of that here on this side of glory. Now, Paul wants so much to see them again. Paul wants to help them to grow in the Lord. He's like, yes, they're growing. I'm excited. I want to be there like a father with a son. I want to see them. Now, they still have some issues. They got, and we're going to see that in a couple of studies, but the bottom line is they're on the right track and they're going in the right direction. But boy, Paul still wants to get back there. He wants to finish teaching the important things of the Christian faith. He's only spent 3 weeks with them. Now, as we close out, we're going to see three prayer requests of Paul. In verse 11, he says, "Now may our God and Father himself and our Lord Jesus Christ direct our way to you." He just wants to get back there. And Paul is trusting God's providence to make it happen. He knows that he can't do it. He tried. He's incapable of doing it himself. So he's saying, you know, God has to do this so I can get back. That's what he wants. And now we look at his next request. "And may the Lord make you increase and abound in love to one another and to all, just as we do to you." So that's it. He's praying that love would abound to another and all. This church was already noted for its love, but there's always room for more. He's praying that it would increase, that it would abound. Now, you remember Jesus was asked in Matthew chapter 22, Verse 36, a guy comes up to test Jesus and he says, "Teacher, what is the greatest commandment in the law?" And Jesus said to him, "You shall love the Lord your God with all your heart,

The second commandment, you shall love your neighbor as yourself. And that covers the next six on the Big Ten, doesn't it? And he says, on these two commandments hang all the law and the prophets. Now, remember, the greatest commandment is to put God first. But the second greatest commandment, according to Jesus, is to love people. This is where it gets a little challenging. We're a little selective. Some people are lovable. You're easy to love. You're not so easy to love. We're called to love people, not just Christian people. See, that's where the hang-up is, right? We were doing good for a while, but now all of a sudden a face pops in your mind. You're like, love that person? Yeah, love that person. You're called to love that person. Paul encourages them here to increase and abound in love for one another and for all. That's what he says. All men. Jesus asked in Luke chapter 6, verse 32, he said, but if you love those who love you, what credit is that to you? For even sinners love those who love them. Right? So, you know, if you just love the people that love you, big, fat, hairy deal. That doesn't matter. You know, so what? That's not evidence of growth. Some people are easy to love. Some people are not easy to love. But here's the thing. God won't call you to do something that he wouldn't equip you to do. You say, Lord, I can't love that person. Maybe you're right. But he can love them through you. And your heart can go out to this person because if you act, your heart will follow. You have to trust, obey, and act, and all of a sudden, things will change. Jesus said in Luke chapter 12, verse 34, for where your treasure is, there your heart will be also. Now, I don't treasure that person. Yeah, well, start focusing on that person. Invest your prayer in that person. Invest yourself in blessing that other person. Invest yourself in reaching out to that other person. When you start to do that, the change is in your heart. You see, because Jesus, as hideous as that person might be in your mind, Jesus died for that person. Jesus loves that person. And wouldn't it be great to watch that person surrender? So, you know what? I really hurt a lot of people and I'm sorry. Instead, all you got to do is nothing and you're focused on the degree of pain or hurt that they've inflicted on you. But we can experience true forgiveness as Jesus works through us. And we focus on him. We reach out. We do these things. That's what's going to make the difference. That's why Jesus taught us in Luke chapter 6, verse 27 and 28. Jesus said, I say to you who hear, to love your enemies, to do good to those who hate you, to bless those who curse you, to pray for those who misuse you. Now, the world doesn't understand that. Don't expect them to. Don't hold it against them that they don't. How can they? We can't do this unless we have His Holy Spirit working through us. If you love God, and you love the church, and you love everyone else, you'll be blameless in holiness before God. Because love fulfills the entire law of God. Love God, love people. That's why if you don't have love, you don't have anything. So he prays to see them. He prays that they would abound in love. And this gets interesting. Verse 13. He prays so that they would abound in love one another and to all, just as we do to you, so that, verse 13, he may establish your hearts blameless in holiness before our God and Father at the coming of our Lord Jesus Christ with all of his saints. Now, if you've been here so far as we're going through this book, you notice there's a reoccurring theme that keeps popping up. The Lord is coming back. He's going to be coming back with all of his saints. Now, look at how these chapters have ended. When we did chapter 1, we saw in verse 10, he said this, and to wait for his Son from heaven, whom he raised from the dead, even Jesus, who delivers us from the wrath to come. Wow, that's a powerful verse. There's a lot in that. And as we continue on in the next couple of chapters, we're going to be able to unpack that. But wow, we're not appointed to wrath. He delivers us from the wrath that is coming. We are not appointed to wrath. He didn't say we wouldn't suffer tribulation. He didn't say we wouldn't suffer hardship, persecution. But God's wrath will not be poured out on you if you're His.
He delivers us from that wrath that is to come.

0: come. Look at the last verse in chapter 2, the last verses in chapter 2, verse 19. He says, "For what is our hope, our joy, or our crown of rejoicing? Is it not even you in the presence of our Lord Jesus Christ that is coming? For you are our glory and our joy." And now, at the end of chapter 3, it ends with this in verse 13, "So he may establish your hearts blameless in holiness before our God and Father at the coming of our Lord Jesus Christ with all of his saints." Oh man, it keeps coming around. There's some key points there. You know, aside from the fact he's going to deliver us from the wrath to come. When Jesus returns, we'll be in his presence, returning with him. Now, of course, there's a lot of questions here about the coming of Christ. There's a lot of confusion about this. The first coming, the second coming, the rapture of the church. How does this all work? Well, in chapters 4 and 5 of this book, where we're going next, Paul's going to give us a lot of instruction about these events. We're going to have a good opportunity to really look at these things in depth as we go through it verse by verse. But in the meantime, Paul is praying for their moral purity. It's like, man, I want to see you presented to Jesus as a chaste bride. Not someone all caught up in the things of the world. Not living some sin-stained life where you just said the prayer one day, but you're not pursuing holiness. So, no, I want you to be ready. You know, when the bridegroom cometh, you don't want to say, "Uh-oh, what do I need to get in line?" That's not the time to be looking for oil to put in your lamp. Say, "No, I want to see you ready now. I want you to live that moral purity. So you don't have to worry about getting ready. You'll be ready. Live in that state. So that we can rejoice with, you know, great exultation at his coming. Not that we would shrink away and say, "Oh no, not now," you know. No. Paul wants to say that he may establish your hearts blameless in holiness. Blameless in holiness. Set apart. Oh, we're in the world, but we don't establish our identity in the world. Because we're not of the world. We have an eternal purpose, not a temporal purpose. You know, the thing is, the scriptures tell us that whatsoever things you see are temporal. Everything you can visually look at is temporary. That's it. It's subject to the laws of thermodynamics. It's going to fall apart. Even me, you look at me, one day my flesh is going to drop off me like a cheap suit, and all that's going to be left is the energy, right? My soul. That doesn't vanish. Right? That's eternal. The scripture says the things that you see are temporal, the things that are unseen are eternal. What the enemy wants to do is get you to spend your time here on planet Earth, this little time allotment, and squander it in the temporal things. Establish your identity in the world. That's what the enemy wants. And Paul wants his spiritual children to be ready, living a life of holiness, having that eternal perspective. See, because when you have an eternal perspective, this thing that you're experiencing now suddenly changes. Instead of the end of the world, it's a momentary light affliction in contrast to eternity. That's what he wants. So how's it going? Or more important, where's it going? Right? Where is your life? What direction is your life headed right now? And what about these different areas in your life? Because maybe you got this down, but you know there's that questionable area that sometimes maybe you're hoping I don't bring it up by name. Where's that going? Are you okay with that? Because if you're heading in the wrong direction, we need to see it for what it is. Right? Instead of how's it going, where's it going? Because there might be a part of your life where maybe you should lock up the brakes and blow a U-turn before you find yourself in a ditch. You know, because you insisted on grabbing the wheel and driving. We need to keep going. We need to keep growing. But we need to be doing it in the right direction. We need to take holiness seriously, because what happens is there is an enemy, and what he's looking for is legal ground, a toehold, just a little crack in the door, something he can exploit, and we make it pretty easy for him sometimes. We want to be blameless, because if you compromise a little bit, rest assured that opportunist, that enemy will see to it. He'll grab hold of it, you'll be in bondage before you know it, or he'll get you living a lie because of the threat of exposure. Oh no, what if people find out? There's all kinds of ways he can play things when we're not taking holiness seriously. The enemy wants you discouraged.
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2: Today's program is part two of the message, 2020 Vision, preached by Pastor Jared Ritten from Mark 8, 22 through 26. Remember, in part one, we learned about the details, that this miracle is unique because it is the only miracle performed in phases. The blind man did not immediately see clearly. We also learned about the discovery that every person is in one of these three phases. The unsaved are spiritually blind, many of the saved have distorted vision, and the final phase is that of clear vision, which is where we all must strive to be. Lastly, we learned about the darkness and how the Pharisees are an example of clinging to darkness and being blind. They were given many signs that proved Jesus is the Messiah, but they rejected those signs and stayed in darkness. We continue now learning about the distorted vision.
3: But as we go on in the passage, we also find those with distorted vision. The distorted vision. In this passage, the disciples are like the man where he's at that stage where he had been initially healed, but everything was still blurry. He couldn't see clearly. The disciples had received vision. John chapter 8, verse 12, Jesus said this, "I am the light of the world. He that followeth me shall not walk in darkness, but shall have the light of life." These disciples were followers of Christ. Even in Mark chapter 8, Peter confessed right after this, "Thou art the Christ, the Son of God." So he had some sight, he had some light. The problem was they weren't seeing clearly. Their vision was distorted. Let's look back at the account. Look at verse number 15. In verse 15, Jesus warns, as we just saw, of the leaven of the Pharisees and the leaven of Herod. And then in verse 16, the disciples reason among themselves, saying, "It's because we have no bread." The disciples were caught up in a temporal matter. They were worried, where are we going to eat, right? I mean, where's the closest McDonald's? We don't have anything to eat. We're out on the ship. What are we going to do for food? And so they're all caught up in this temporal problem. Jesus begins to speak to them on spiritual matters. And they relate what Jesus is talking about spiritually to their physical problem. They're hungry. They have no bread. Jesus says, "Beware of the leaven of the Pharisees and the leaven of Herod." And the disciples' response is, "Well, it's because we don't have any bread." What? They missed it. They missed it completely. And as a result, you'll find in verse number 17, Jesus begins to reprove them for their visual impairment. In fact, in verses 17 to 21, Jesus asks them 9 questions. Just one question right after another. 9. Only 2 of them do they answer because he waits for them to answer. But for the majority of it, he's just asking a question and not even waiting for the answer. Do you ever stand there as a kid when you had to go and answer to your dad and your dad looked at you and said to you, "What were you thinking? I mean, what entered into your mind? How did you think that this was going to go? Did you ever have any of those, or was it just me," right? Where you just ask a whole series of questions and you just stand there kind of like, right? There's nothing you can even say because you realize you were behaving in a blind way, right? That's what Jesus does here with these disciples. He says, "Remember what happened when we fed the 5,000? How many baskets did we have left over?" He said, 12. And he said, "Remember when I fed the 4,000? How many baskets then?" 7. "And you think I'm worried about food?" So we find that Jesus Christ is here dealing with them. And what they had was a focus problem. The disciples missed the spiritual because they were focused on the earthly. And that's the real lesson here. We took a trip to Guatemala in 2013. We had a couple of real characters join our missions trip. And there was one by the name of Terry Easterday. And she was the life of the party. She was hilarious. But one of the things that kept happening to her is she was like, you know, kind of the stereotypical tourist. She always had her camera out. She was ready to take pictures. But the funny thing about her in her pictures was that she was constantly having something interfere with her picture. She would look up and she would see one of those volcanoes, and they had such picturesque sights there. It was like you would see in books and drawings and cartoons. You've got this volcano and this tall peak, and there's a cloud just around the base of it, and you still see the peak up above the cloud. It was amazing. And she'd be like, "Oh, look at that." And she'd take out her camera and she'd snap a shot. Only just as we're snapping the shot, there'd be a telephone pole that would come in the way. I mean, over and over again. And she'd go back and she'd look at her picture. She'd be like, "Oh, it happened again." All the time, there was something small that her camera would focus on and miss the big picture. You know, our lives can often be like that as well, where we zero in on that which is near and we miss the big picture. We miss the big picture. Revelation chapter 3 and 2 Peter chapter 1 warn us as believers, as a church, that we can be spiritually nearsighted, that we can be short-sighted. In fact, let's look at Revelation chapter 3. Look at Revelation chapter 3, and there we have, of course, that church which was lukewarm, Laodicea, and here's what is written to them. In verse number 15, the Lord Jesus says, "I know thy works, that thou art neither cold nor hot. I would thou wert cold or hot. So then because thou art lukewarm and neither cold nor hot, I'll spew thee out of my mouth." Notice, "because thou sayest, I am rich and increase with goods and have need of nothing, and knowest not that thou art wretched and miserable and poor and blind and naked." Now, we can simply look at verse number 17. I can ask you very simply, what was the focus of the Laodicean church? It was all on temporal stuff. It was all on materialism. "We're rich, increased with goods. I've got so much stuff." The Lord said, "You're poor and miserable and blind." And blind. They were so blinded that Jesus said he was ready to spew them out of his mouth. They become so caught up in the earthly that they lost their zeal for that which was eternal. Look at 2 Peter chapter number 1. 2 Peter chapter number 1, because it gives us another warning as far as being caught up, so caught up in the earthly that we miss the eternal. We miss the big picture. In 2 Peter chapter number 1, we are given this wonderful truth that we have been made partakers of the divine nature in verse number 4. How wonderful is that? That when we're saved, we're born again and the Spirit of God moves in, and now we have these new desires and this new life within us. We've escaped the corruption that's in the world through lust, it says in verse 4. But he tells us, don't just stay with where you're born spiritually, but be growing in the Lord. Add to your faith, he says. Add, he says, give all diligence. See to it that this is happening. Don't be satisfied with where you're at spiritually, but add to your faith virtue, and to virtue knowledge, and to knowledge temperance, and to temperance patience, and to patience godliness, and to godliness brotherly kindness, and brotherly kindness charity. If these things be in you and abound, they make you that you shall neither be barren nor unfruitful in the knowledge of our Lord Jesus Christ. But look at verse number 9. "But he that lacketh these things is blind." And notice what the blindness is. "And cannot see afar off." He's nearsighted. The future is blurry. He just sees what's right in front of him and hath forgotten that he was purged from his old sins. What does that mean? We get so caught up in the earthly that we neglect to see what really matters, and so we stop adding to our faith, we stop growing in the Lord, and we completely forget who we are and why we're here and where we're going. We get so wrapped up in the here and now that our vision is lost of what is really and truly important. One of the things that we must have as Christians, and what we ought to have, is foresight. We ought to be able to see. We ought to be able to see, why am I here? Am I living according to who God has made me and what my ultimate destination is, which is Christ-likeness? Or am I so wrapped up in the here and now that I'm living as though I've forgotten that I was ever even saved? It's sad to know that believers can get to that place. Do you have foresight in your life today? When I was assistant pastor, I remember one Thursday night, being in Illinois, we had the strange weather patterns. March could bring in 70 degrees or March could bring in a blizzard, right? That's the north. And we had had a big snow. And so I don't remember how much it was, maybe like a foot of snow. There was a lot of snow on the ground. But then suddenly that was followed up with a very warm, with a warm front. And this warm front in Illinois, what it always brings is what? Rain, right? And so you had a combination of heavy rain, and then because it's so warm, melting snow. And what it led to was flooding. Flooding. I remember going into, on one Thursday night, I believe it was Thursday, maybe it was a Tuesday night, and I was out visiting with my dad, and we get into a little farming town in Illinois, St. Joseph, Illinois. We get in there, and we had a visit we're going to make, and as we're driving down the road, we enter into the subdivision, and there's only one road in. And as we're going in, there's this lower place in the road, and there was water across the road. Now, we looked at that, and my father thought, well, that's not too deep. We can make it through. And so we drove on through it. We made it through just fine. But what we failed to think about, it was still raining. The snow was still melting. And so we went inside that subdivision, we parked, we went and we met with these people for 2 hours. Well, when we came back out, we discovered that we were on an island in central Illinois. We could not escape. We were trapped because we were short-sighted. We got to a place where we had to leave that car behind, find where it wasn't real deep because my dad can't swim, walk through and get picked up by my mom who came to rescue us, right? The car was left behind. We were up the creek without a paddle, so to speak, because we just didn't see down the road. You know, don't live a Christian life in the way where you end up trapped, where you end up, where you say, I need to be rescued, where you end up because you were short-sighted and didn't see what was coming. The reality is we can see in our lives some things that could characterize us if we are living a nearsighted spiritual life. One is, are we allowing sin to remain unconfessed? Are we allowing sin? Do we have a pet sin, something we think we can control in our life? And we think we can keep it hidden from people and maybe from our spouse, but we keep it there. Are we that short-sighted as to think that we can have sin in our life and it won't hurt us? That it won't cause us to miss and to vie away from our purpose? Are we so caught up with the pleasures and materialism of this life? Are you measuring success by what's in the bank account or the toys that you possess or the position that you hold? All of that will be taken away from you one day. We know that. Have you stopped giving diligence to add to your faith? Have you gotten to the place where you're spiritually comfortable? I've grown enough. Or that hunger and that appetite still there? Are you living day by day in light of your sins being forgiven and the new life within you? Or have you forgotten who you are, why you're here, and where you're going? Have you lost sight of what really matters? Do you see the eternal needs of others? Do you value the spiritual over the earthly? Here, as we look in this passage today, I want you to understand it's possible to be saved, but be walking around very nearsighted. Like Jesus said to the disciples on another occasion, lift up your eyes, get off of that which is close, and start seeing the big picture again. Why am I here? What does God have for me to do? And start pursuing those things that really matter. As you look back in Mark chapter number 8, we find a man coming to distinct vision, and we see how it happened. It tells us of the healing hand of Christ. The disciples, after being reproved, Jesus asks them that series of 9 questions. He concludes it with verse 21. How is it that ye do not understand? Why can't you see? And he gives them this miracle. And he touches this blind man, this man whose vision he touched. He started to see in a distorted way, and then Jesus came and he touched him again. And what we learn is it's not Jesus' intention to leave us with blurred vision. Jesus, as he did with this man, had every intention of curing him of that nearsightedness and helping him to see things clearly. The man could now see both near and far, as it says in this passage. It says in verse 25, when Jesus touched him again, he was restored and he saw every man clearly. The idea in the word clearly in the Greek has the idea of distance in it. He could now see not only what was close, but he could see that which was far away. And he could see it clearly. You know, as we look in this passage, I believe again we learn the Lord's desire for us. He wants us to see clearly. How do we get there? We've been caught up in the earthly. How do we get there? Revelation chapter number 3 gives this counsel from the Lord. He says to the Laodicean church, he says, I counsel thee, those that he had called blind. He says, I counsel thee to buy of me gold tried in the fire, that thou mayest be rich. What is that? Buy from Jesus gold tried in the fire. What's he getting at? Well, if you remember in the Word of God in 1 Corinthians chapter 3, there is a judgment that is coming. And that judgment is of believers. Not as far as whether we enter into eternal life in heaven, but it's a judgment of our works. And you remember that those things that we've done for Christ, they go through the fire and they come forth as what? Gold. So you know what he's telling these? You know what he's telling the Laodiceans? He says, think about that day. Buy of me gold tried in the fire. Don't worry about the treasures of this earth. Concern yourself with the treasures of heaven. And think about the fact that one day you'll be standing before me, giving an account. Will you hear, well done, good and faithful servant? Or will you, like the disciples, receive a series of questions and be left with nothing to say? Furthermore, in Revelation 3:18, after he told them to buy gold tried in the fire, he then said this. He said, anoint thine eyes with eye salve that thou mayest see. Interesting, I guess in Laodicea, I read that they had an eye salve that was prevalent there from a Phrygian powder. And it was used by occultists at the temple of one of their gods. But here Jesus is telling the church, you don't need to go to the occultist to see. Come and find vision in getting close with me. And so Jesus offered this finally to them. He says, as many as I love, I rebuke and chasten. If you're here this morning and you've been living a very short-sighted life in regards to eternity and why you're here in your Christian life, understand that these things aren't written to do away with you or to say that Christ doesn't care for you. Rather, he says, no, it's because I love you that I chasten you and I want you to see clearly. I want you to see clearly. Before I entered the sixth grade, my family that summer had a huge trip that was planned. We were going with my grandparents, with Granny and Poppy, and we were starting out in Georgia, and we were going to cut across to the west. And we went out to Pikes Peak, and we went to Yellowstone, and we went to Mount Rushmore. It was this huge 2-week trip. I'll never forget it. But before we took the trip, there was somewhere that I had to go. Not because I wanted to go, but by my parents' order. And that is, I had to go to the eye doctor. You see, my mom had observed me kind of squinting at things. She had heard from my teacher in my grade school that I was having trouble reading things on the board. Now, I told her and I assured her everything was fine. I didn't want glasses, right? Because I didn't want to look like a nerd. That was my idea. Little did I know, I looked like a nerd with or without glasses. And so, anyway, I resisted. But you know what? My mom wasn't having it. You're going. And so I still remember going into the eye doctor. I remember how they did everything, you know, all the different tests and the exams. And I'll never forget coming out of the eye doctor and looking at the signs on the road, and it was so clear. Wow. And then we took that trip. I can only imagine what it would have been like to take that trip with the vision I had before. My entire journey would have been wasted because I couldn't have seen. I would have missed the whole purpose of the trip. Christian, you and I are on a journey. We're on a trip. And except we go to the Lord and we ask for His strength, we ask for His touch, we're going to miss it. We're going to miss why we're here and what it's all about. And I want to get to glory one day and stand there and have been so nearsighted, caught up in the things I have to do, that I miss the big picture. Life is so busy. Isn't it amazing? We have so much technology and modern conveniences, and yet life is so busy. It's all meant to distract us. It's all meant to get us out of focus. Oh, this morning, is your focus on the eternal? Can we hear again those words of Colossians 3? If ye then be risen with Christ, seek those things which are above, where Christ sitteth at the right hand of God. Set your affections on things above, not on things on the earth. Christian, remember. Remember who you are, why you're here, and where you're going. And this morning, if you've been out of focus, come to Jesus. He says, as many as I love, I rebuke and chasten. Anoint your eyes with the eye salve that I will give. And let me restore that vision. Let me restore that sight. Oh, that today He would do so. We're all here in one of three stages of sight. If you're here without Jesus Christ, you're blind. You're blind to your whole existence, why you're here. You're blind to the very real threat of the wrath of God, and you have no idea just how close you are to a lake of fire. Oh, that today the Lord would open your eyes to the truth of Jesus Christ. And if you know you need to be saved today, there's one way, and that's by faith. For by grace are you saved through faith. Trust Jesus Christ. Give your life to Him. He'll restore your vision and help you to see. A second stage, and that is being spiritually nearsighted. Are you so caught up in the present? Yes, there's things in the present we need to see. It's not that we only look at what's ahead. Certainly we have to see what's in the immediate, but we also need to see what's coming so that we don't miss the big picture. Are you spiritually short-sighted today? But today we'd come and ask the Lord for that healing, that we would have 20/20 vision. Let me walk, Lord, in the light. Let me walk according to who I am and why I'm here and where I'm going. Help me to see clearly.
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4: Women can vote. That was the monumental news this day, August 26, 1920, as the 19th Amendment became law. It reads, "The rights of citizens of the U.S. to vote shall not be denied or abridged by the United States or by any state on account of sex." This culminated 50 years of effort by many of the women leaders who fought to abolish slavery, one of which was Julia Ward Howe, author of The Battle Hymn of the Republic. She wrote in the third verse, "Let the hero born of woman crush the serpent with his heel, since God is marching on."
3: This has been an American Minute with Bill Federer. 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

0: Welcome to Talk Truth, the radio ministry of Gary Clark. Gary has been teaching God's Word for almost 40 years in Southwest Florida and serves as the pastor and founder of Fellowship Church of Inglewood, where we love Jesus and we love people. My name is Roger Johnson, and our hope for today is that you will be encouraged and motivated to live your life for Jesus Christ. Here's Pastor Gary with today's message.
1: I can have faith without reading the Bible. You can't. Are you hearing me? Your faith is not going to be increased. You must read the Word of God. Are there things that I should be acting on, moving on, responding to that God has already said to me in His Word? Yes or no?
2: Yes. Yes.
1: Wait on Him. But there's so much you can respond to in His Word if you'll believe Him. Cut out unbelief and believe Him. And run to Him. That's what we're talking about today. And we're just rolling here along. We're going to get somewhere. So, we're talking about believing God. We're talking about cutting out unbelief and running to God. So, act, move, and respond to what God has already said. That's number one. Another question is this. Are there times when I need to be still before taking action, moving forward, and responding? Yes or no? Sure there is. Yeah, the answer is yes. So, you have a choice. If you're in a bad way, if you've got problems in your life, if you're in trouble, if you're facing hard situations, how many face some of that mess in your life? Come on, hands up. Okay. So here's your choice. You can cut and run. You can cut out your belief in God and run from God. Or you can do this. Put your what? Hope in the Lord. Put your hope in the Lord. Put your hope in the Lord. Put your hope in the Lord. Cut out unbelief and put your hope in the Lord. Hope literally means a confident what? We've changed the word hope in our culture today to mean, I think so, maybe so, it might happen. Don't we say that sometimes? You coming over tonight? Well, I hope so. You think you're going to make it through your trouble? Well, I hope so. The definition of the word hope in our Bible, God's definition of hope, when God says put your hope in me, it ain't put your hope so in the Lord. It's put your no-so in the Lord. Did you hear me? Putting your hope in God is putting your no-so in God. Okay? God says, put your hope in me. It means a confident expectation. And God is not pleased with us when we don't have confidence in Him. You try it at a ball game as a coach. Tell your player when he goes out. Let's say, I played baseball a lot. Okay? You tell the batter, hey, you're terrible. It's your bat, though. And we need you to get a base hit. But you're horrible. You strike out all the time. But I sure hope you get a hit this time. Guys, if we don't, we need confidence. Did you hear me? Yes or no? We need to put confidence in the people. Well, I'm just telling you, God's not that way. God believes in us. God sees good in us. We should have a confidence that when we trust God and believe God, it's going to be okay. Things are going to work out. Yes or no? Come on. I don't know if that made sense what I just said, but put your hope in the Lord. Hast thou not known, if you not heard, that the everlasting God, the Lord, the creator of the ends of the earth, He doesn't faint. He's not weary. There's no searching of His understanding. He gives power to the who? And to him that has no might, he does what? And to not believe when you're hurting, to not believe, to cut and run, to say, I don't believe now because I was really hurt. If you understood, you'd run too. God says, that's bull and I'm not going to put up with that. You trust me when it's all good? Is that the deal? And when it gets tough, you run on me? You're listening today. The unbelief, if you're going to do anything, cut that out and run to God. 1 Peter, humble yourselves under the mighty hand of God that He might in what? He'll exalt you in what? The problem is we cut out belief and we run from God because it ain't quick enough. Amen. I want it now. I want it the way it always was. I want my life back. You ain't getting it back. That life's gone. Matter of fact, yesterday's all gone, ain't it? Yes or no? Tomorrow ain't here. Why don't you wake up and live right now? Cut out that unbelief. Humble yourself in the mighty hand of God that he may exalt you in due time, casting all your what? Upon him, for he cares for you. Just a little look into that verse. Due time. Why don't you believe God and know that I won't have to wait forever? Say that with me. I won't have to wait forever. You won't. Won't you believe God's going to work out whatever mess? Instead of turning from God, cutting and running from God, why don't you make the conscious effort to wait, to believe, to have a confidence in God? And you cut out that unbelief and you run to him. Amen. And know that I'm not going to have to wait forever. How many thought it was going to be forever and your forever came and you're fine? Can I see your hand? There you go. Casting all your care. The word care is an interesting word. It's the word anxiety and stress. When you cut out your belief in God and you turn from God, I'm going to tell you something right now. Your anxiety and your stress level is going to go way up, baby. Did you hear me? Why not make the conscious effort to cut out unbelief? Because you can do that. You're in charge of your belief system. You can do this. Cut out your unbelief and turn to God. And see if you're stressed. Casting all your what? Anxiety and stress upon him, for he what? He cares for you. Okay? Hoping in the Lord means that I am what? Come on, church. Hoping in the Lord means that I'm what? Confident that as I am still before the Lord, I know he's going to take care of my mess and my stress, and he will bless. Amen. I told you I'm going to be famous with some of these one day. Come on, say it again. Come on. I like this. Come on. Hoping in the Lord means that I am confident that as I am still before the Lord, say it with me, I know he will take my mess and my stress and will. Why not believe that way? I know I look at some of your faces out there. Some of you have known me for a while. How many of you have been frustrated with me before because of my lack of faith? Can I see your hands? Look at you. Look at you. Yeah, put your hand out, Raj. How many of you increased your faith on my behalf? You did. You did. And I saw it. I saw it. Faith works, baby. You hear me? Because we have a great God. Say, great God. Now let's praise him. Come on, we're going to make some noise. Come on, we ain't done. Come on. So cut out unbelief. Cut out unbelief and run to who? To God. Okay? That's what his word teaches. There's no other plan that God has. He's not going to make a special exception for you and let you have no faith and a great relationship with him. It's not going to happen. You must believe in him. You must believe that he is, and that he is a rewarder of those who diligently seek him. Back to this scripture, and we're going to run through it real quick, but we don't want to go without going over it. But they that wait upon the Lord, that's what we've been talking about, waiting upon the Lord, having confidence in the Lord, even when it don't look good. Oh, we all have confidence when everything's rosy. Oh, yeah, I'm great. Those that wait upon the Lord, that believe in him, who have confidence in him, they shall have their strength renewed. They shall mount up with wings as eagles. Isn't that pretty? Don't you like that? They shall what? Run. They shall not be what? And they shall not. Well, we like that verse, don't we? Well, it's all contingent upon one thing, and that's those that do what? Those that cut out the unbelief and run to him and say, I'm staying right here until you bless me. Amen. Say. Come on. Let's look at what that verse teaches. Four things. God shall renew my strength. When I have faith, when I cut out unbelief in my life and I have confidence in God and I wait on him regardless of the circumstance, God's going to renew my strength. 2 Corinthians, and he said unto me, my grace is sufficient for thee. My strength is made perfect in your what? Paul said, most gladly, therefore will I rather glory then in my what? That the power of Christ may rest upon me. That's the beauty of weakness. That's the beauty of problems. That's the beauty of pain. That's what the girls sang about. Better than a hallelujah sometimes. Because it's then when that broken heart, it's then we're honest before God. It's then we're needing Him and we're getting close to Him. And the Apostle Paul said, that relationship with God is so incredible during those times. I would rather be infirmed and needy so that I can have the power of God resting on my life. Did you get that? Renewed strength. Therefore, I take pleasure in infirmities and reproaches and necessities and persecutions and distresses for Christ's sake. For when I am what? Then I am what? Cut out the unbelief. Don't give up your belief. You're crazy. Don't do that. I'm talking to myself here. Cut out the unbelief and run to God. For when I'm weak, then I'm strong. I wrote this quote a while back. While in my weakness, if I know God is making me stronger, then I surely know that I cannot be defeated. Did you hear me? While in my weakness, when the devil's saying, cut and run, you can't trust God. While in my weakness, if I know that God is making me stronger, then I surely know that I cannot be what? Defeated. Well, I wrote that a few years ago when I was really in pain. And I stand here today and look, God's word is true, isn't it? He can be trusted, can't he? Yes or no? Sure. That's what we're talking. Cut out unbelief and run to God. Are you listening to me? Come on. Number two. So I'll have renewed strength. Number two, I shall mount up with wings as what? That's some serious wings, baby. Put the word ready there. This renewed strength will take me what? And not what? Faith in Jesus Christ, faith in God, faith in this incredible God we have is not going to take you down, baby. It's going to take you what? I'm going to mount up with wings as eagles. Why in the world would I cut out my belief? I'm going to cut out my unbelief is what I'm going to do. Because I want to fly, baby, don't you? Come on. I'll be strong. I'll be swift. Say it with me. I will what? I'll soar. What an incredible verse. I'm not going down. Say that with me. I'm not what? One more time. I'm not going down. Mm-mm. Nope. Greater is he that's in me than he that's in the world. Okay? Absent from the body is to be present with the who? With the Lord. Come on. Watch you and pray, lest you enter into temptation, because the Spirit is what? The Spirit is ready. No matter what you're going through, there's no excuse for not having faith in God. There's no excuse. And this is the pot calling the kettle black up here. But I'm telling you, there's no excuse for not having faith. Because the Spirit is truly what? But the flesh is what? Well, I got to cut out that unbelief and say no to the flesh and run to the Lord. You're hearing the message today. So cut out unbelief and run to God. Number three. So I'll get renewed strength. I'm going to mount up with wings as eagles. I'm not going to be weary, but I'm going to be able to what? Run, baby. Run. Run. And I'm not talking about run away. This idea is that I shall run and be what? Happy. You got to believe like this. You got to believe God can do this. He's pleased when you have an impossible situation and you take your impossibility before the Lord. He makes it into a beautiful thing, into a reality of a beautiful life. Amen. Come on. You'll run and not be weary. When you don't trust God, you're wore out and you're stressed out. But when you trust God, you're not wore out and you're not what? How many would attest to that fact? Raise your hand with me. Come on. You attest that fact. It's when I don't trust the Lord that I get stressed out. When I don't trust the Lord, I'm wore out. Happy's what I want, man. Psalm 30, for his anger endures but for a moment. But God's favor, in his favor is what? Why would I run from him? Why would I stop believing in him? In his favor is what? Life. Weeping may endure for a what? But joy comes in the what? In the morning. Come on. You might be in your nighttime right now. Don't stop believing. Cut out your unbelief
2: and run to God. You hearing me?
1: But let all those that put their trust in thee rejoice. Let them ever shout for joy, because thou defendest them. Let them also that love thy name be joyful in you. You can be joyful regardless of your circumstances when you put your faith in the Lord. You hearing today? You can believe this or not. You can say, that's bull, Clark, I don't believe that. I'm telling you, it's the God honest truth. You want to not believe, you want to worry, you want to stress out, I'm going to guarantee it, you're not going to be a very happy person or very pleasant to be around. And don't be surprised if you aren't hitting the bottle pretty quick. You hear me? Or making bad decisions. God says, if you'll believe me, you're going to have a great life. Might not be the life you think you're going to have, but you're going to have a great life with me. Got to think that way, man. A merry heart does good like a what? But a broken spirit dries up the what? The bones. Yeah. You've got a choice to believe God, to be confident in God, to know that He's going to bless me, to know that you're going to be happy, and that you can be happy even inside of the mess because you have Him. Or you can choose the other course and be like a corpse. Ugh, I don't like that. I shall run and not be weary. Say that with me. Runners love to what? Runners love to run. Now, you might not like what I'm going to put up on the screen, but it's the truth. Runners love to run, number one, because they're not overweight. I have never seen somebody that's obese, heavy even like I'm heavy, and they love to run. Oh, yeah. I love

And because they have strength. Runners love to run. You see them. I see them run down my street. I want to trip them. There they go. There is another one. Gee. You know, but you look at them and they're chiseled and they've got, oh yeah, you make me sick. But anyway, go ahead. Number three, they're what? They're conditioned. They're conditioned. Now you might be having a good life today and everything's good. You need to have faith right now. You keep having that faith. If you're struggling, hey, you keep having that faith. We all need to be conditioned because we know stuff's coming around a bend. I want to not be weary. I want to not faint. I want to mount up with the wings of the eagle. I want to make it, baby. I want to run. Amen? It happens by what? Faith. And unfortunately, there's part of waiting in faith. And when we have to wait, so often we run from God and we turn from God and we cut out our belief. That's bad. Know ye not that they which run in a race run all, but one receives the prize? So run that you might what? If you're going to live life, why don't you go ahead and live it by faith and live like a winner? Amen. Say, well, I'm running. Bless God, I'm miserable. Life's so bad. This happened and that happened. Why not lift your head up and run with confidence? You can when you believe in Him. You hear me today? Wherefore, seeing also we're compassed about with so great a cloud of witnesses, we've got a whole big crowd in heaven cheering us on. Now, my mama's one of them, and that's one of the reasons I haven't quit in my life. I told Bob last night, if I would have quit when I was struggling and in my pain, if I would have quit or even have taken my life, a lot of people do that. I knew one of the things that kept me going was as soon as I saw my mom, I'd just get right inside the pearly gates and she'd whoop my tail right on streets of heaven. She'd whoop my butt right there. I kept hearing the cloud of witnesses, the Lord, but also my mama saying, keep going, get up, get your head up, I'm going to knock you out. You can make it, man. How many have ever heard voices like that? Amen? Come on. That's what I'm talking about today. Believe God. Believe Him. Seeing we're compassed about with so great a cloud of witnesses, let us lay aside every what? See, don't be overweight with unbelief. Cut it out. And the sin which does so easily beset us, the sin that besets us in that verse, in my opinion, for the rest of my life, I'll always believe this, the sin that besets us is the sin of unbelief. It ain't smoking, okay? The sin that's going to screw your life up is the fact that you don't believe God. You hearing me today? Lay aside every weight. And the sin, that unbelief which besets us, holds us down. Come on. And let us run with what? The word patience is the word endurance. Let us run with conditioned spirits and minds, the race that is set before us. I'm not going to quit. Amen. And not only am I not going to quit, I'm going to succeed. And I'm going to be happy. He's going to take my mess and my stress and He will bless. Come on. So cut out the unbelief and run to God. Last one. I shall walk and not what? Faint. I'm going to reap a harvest if I keep believing God. I'm going to get better. If you're hurting today, you got to know you're going to get better. How many, be honest, you're in church, you're with us today, we're family. How many would say, Pastor, I want to get better. Can I see your hand? I want to get better. I'm not saying do better, but I want to get better. I got struggles, I want to get better. The answer is belief. Cut out that unbelief. Run to Him. Cut and run. I'll end with this story. It's a parable of Jesus. Another parable put He forth unto them, saying, the kingdom of heaven is like unto a man which sowed good seed in his field. And I love parables of Jesus because they just speak in so many different ways in our life. So the kingdom of heaven is like unto a man which sowed what kind of seed? He sowed good seed in his field. But while men slept,
his enemy came in and he

0: He sowed what? Tares among the good seed. He sowed some bad seed among the good seed. And he went his way. And when the blade was sprung up, they're growing. Oh no. And brought forth fruit, then appeared also the what? Oh, I thought this was good. It was just going to be good. Now there's tares. So the servant of the householder came and said unto him, sir, did you not sow good seed in that field? From whence comes the tares? The seed that's no good. That's good for nothing. That's going to be hurtful. He said unto them, an enemy has done this. An enemy has done this. The servant said unto him, wilt thou then that we go and gather them up? We'll go ahead and gather the good now and just go ahead and do whatever we can do with what we got. But he said what? No. Wait. Wait. Wait. Lest while you gather up the tares, you're going to take up the tares. Lest while you gather up the tares, you'll root up also the what? The good stuff too. Okay? Let both grow together. That's hard, isn't it, say? It's hard when we're living life. And life's good. And bad mess happens. That's so often that we lose our belief. We run from what is right. We run from the belief that we know to believe in God. We run from that. It's hard when the good and the bad happens, isn't it? Yes or no? Let both grow together until the what? And in the time of harvest, I will say to the reapers, gather ye together first the mess, the no good, the bad. Gather that. Bind them in bundles and what? Burn them. But gather wheat into my barn. I wish I could wave a wand and make our mess go away in our life. I can't do that and you can't do that. You have to wait on the Lord. You have to trust Him, believe Him. But you need to know that one day, and I ain't just talking about heaven, buddy. I'm talking about right here on this earth. You're going to see this come to pass. One day, the stuff that you wrung your hands over, that you worried about, that you stressed over, that you actually turned your back on God over, perhaps. When you put your faith in God, you stay with Him. One day, you're going to see it bundled up, and you're going to see it burned. Did you hear me today? Yes or no? That's the kind of God we have. Did you get the message today? Cut out unbelief and run to, don't cut out your belief. We done, Raj? Cut and run. Say it with me real loud. Cut out and run to, one more time. Cut out and run to God. Amen. But they that wait upon the Lord shall renew their strength. Come on. They shall mount up with wings as, they shall run and not be, they shall walk and not faint. What a great verse. I've got that in a tapestry or what do you call it? Cross stitching in my office. It's in a box right now because we moved our office, but beautiful. And a lady from our other ministry, Miss Glassburn, who's now with Heaven. You remember Miss Arilla? She made that for me. She knew Gary needed faith. She knew I was weak. Amen. That's a great verse that's helped me in my life. And I ain't got there yet, but I'm getting there. Amen? So, cut out unbelief and run to God. Let's thank the Lord for His word this morning. Amen? Praise the Lord. God, You're a good God. You blessed us.
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0: How do you do? Mind coming with us? We want you to meet a most unusual man. You'll learn how he became a weightlifter, a boxer, a professional wrestler, a businessman, and a roaring drunk. And then he began an amazing new career when his heart and mind and life were at last unshackled. Proclaiming the good news through dramatic true life stories, this is Unshackled, dramatized and produced in Chicago by Pacific Garden Mission. The work goes on at Pacific Garden Mission, work that began more than 121 years ago, when a little woman with a big heart opened a refuge where destitute men came when they had nowhere else to go. Lives were changed, and they told others. And that's the way it's been ever since at the old lighthouse. The mission keeps growing, adding more ways to help the perishing. Each day, hundreds of men, women, and children receive free food, clothing, and shelter, counsel, and classes to send them forth stronger than they were when they arrived and able to help others. The reasons lives are changed at Pacific Garden Mission is because the real work was finished at the cross. Like the man in this story, the truth sets them free. And now for broadcast around the earth, here's program number 2533 in the series Unshackled, the program that makes you face yourself and think. In the year 1924, when automobiles were unreliable and roads were poor, it was serious business to cross the deserts of the western part of the United States. And yet our story begins with a western desert and a traveler. He was a boy of 16, poorly dressed and without luggage of any kind. He stood alone beside the rutted road, hoping for a ride. Motorists were infrequent in 1924, but they were quite hospitable. And so it was in that time a car raising a great deal of dust rolled to a stop. The driver was a woman.
1: How far are you going, young man?
2: Pennsylvania.
1: Oh, son, you'll wait a long time for a car that's going better than 2,500 miles.
2: How far are you going, ma'am?
1: Oh, across the desert and then a little bit.
2: Take me with you?
1: Well, I can't very well leave you standing out here. How'd you get here in the first place?
2: A freight train. There's a water tank about a mile over that way, and I walk from there.
1: All right, come on. But don't get in the car.
2: Huh? Why not?
1: Have you had a good look at yourself lately? I'd sooner let a hog ride my car than anyone as dirty as you. Stand on the running board and hang on. Oh, where you been?
2: Los Angeles, California.
1: And you're going to Pennsylvania. Where?
2: West Newton.
1: West what?
2: Newton. That's my hometown. I'm going home.
1: Ah, about time from the looks of you. What made you decide to leave L.A.?
2: Nothing.
1: Nothing?
2: I mean, well, you'll think it's pretty silly.
1: Will I? Why don't you try me?
2: Well, I've been away from home a long time, and things haven't been going so good for me.
1: Yeah, I can see that much.
2: You see, I was standing on a street corner watching some people who were having a religious meeting. You know, songs and stuff.
1: I know. And then?
2: Well, and then a woman stood up to speak, and she looked just like my mother. And she said, "How long has it been since you wrote home to your mother?" And she was looking right at me. And then she said, "I'll give you the paper to write on and the envelope and the stamp if you'll promise to write home."
1: Well, seems generous enough.
2: I couldn't stand it. I just turned around and started running. Didn't stop till I got to the railroad yards. And here I am.
0: Jimmy Longacre reached home safely that time, driven by a sudden homesickness. But that ailment was quickly cured. Jimmy had been home only a short time when another ailment developed. This was more or less chronic. It's a kind of fever, and it goes by the name of wanderlust. And this fever would rule Jimmy's life for a number of years. It made a tough life, but a fascinating story, and you'll hear it all just as it happened. We first told this story in 1964, But it is worth retelling now for the invaluable lesson. This is the true story of Jimmy Longacre, taken from the classic files of Unshackled.
3: I'm Jimmy Longacre, born in 1908 in West Newton, Pennsylvania. I stayed home for a while after that trip to the West Coast. I was the youngest in a family of two brothers and four sisters. My dad died when I was only seven, and from then on, my mother had to work and work hard to keep us together. Like so many women in those days, the only thing she could find to do was housework, and at a very low wage. I wasn't very happy at home, and I hadn't found any sort of place in life for myself. All I knew for sure was that I wanted to amount to something, to be important, to be admired. And like a lot of other boys who haven't had much to offer but muscle, I turned to weightlifting. Later, although I lost most of my interest in muscle building, I kept up with the weights mostly from a sense of duty. And that's how it happened that when the restlessness got the better of me, I hit the road again and stopped in Boston. I dropped in at Stillman's gym for a workout, and while I was there, a stranger stood watching me for a while, and then he walked up with a piece of advice.
4: Hey, I've been watching you, kid. I think you might make a good boxer. Why don't you let the boys show you a few tricks of the trade?
3: Later, I asked someone in the gym who that man was, and they told me it was Fred Huntress. He managed the famous heavyweight boxing champion Jack Shockey. So I took his advice seriously and began training to be a boxer. Well, things went pretty good, and I had a chance to go to Finland as a member of the Golden Gloves team. At the same time, I attracted the attention of one of the nation's top wrestling promoters.
5: Hey, kid, I know you're doing okay as a fighter, but you'd make a better wrestler.
2: Maybe I would, maybe not. But I put a lot of work into training as a boxer.
5: Yeah, but think how fast one lucky punch can put you out of the ring for keeps and make a punch drunk bump out of you. You'll last longer as a wrestler.
3: That was the beginning of my wrestling career. In those days, it was pretty legitimate, and I made up my mind I'd be the best. I trained hard, lived clean, became a leading contender for the light heavyweight, middleweight, and welterweight titles. My big chance came in Louisville, Kentucky. World's champion Jack Reynolds was on trial for murder. Conviction would cause him to forfeit his welterweight title. A tournament was set up in Louisville to select a new champion. It attracted men from all over the world. I wrestled my way up through the ranks to the final and deciding match. The governor was there, ready to make me a Kentucky colonel if I won. My opponent was Bobby Pierce from Oklahoma Agricultural School. We established a record for the longest match ever wrestled in Louisville. It went 1 hour and 58 minutes. At the end of that time, I fell. Bobby fell on top of me, and with no resistance, he was awarded the decision. But here's the joke. The two of us were so exhausted, the doctor had to revive both of us. And the next morning, after a good rest, I walked into a restaurant and sat down. I hadn't been there long before I noticed a whispered conversation between the girl who managed the restaurant and one of the waitresses. The waitress brought her young brunette manager over and introduced us.
6: Hi, my name is Bee. I was at the wrestling match last night. Sally, don't just stand there listening to the conversation. Haven't you got some work to do? Go on now.
2: So you were there when I lost?
6: Yeah, but you just barely lost. And I'm not sure I agree with the decision anyway.
2: Oh, thanks, B, right?
6: Say, how would you like to come out to my place for dinner tonight?
2: Well, I'd like to take you up on that, but only on one condition. That's if I can bring a friend.
6: Is your friend a man or a woman?
2: Oh, man. He's a tiny little fellow, but he's a real nice guy.
6: Well, what's he coming for? Do you need protection?
2: Well, maybe and maybe not.
6: Okay, I'll tell you what. I'll arrange a date for your friend. How's that?
2: Fine.
6: And you say he's a little fella?
2: Yeah.
6: I'll bear that in mind. Here's my address. See you at 7, complete with your bodyguard.
3: Bee seemed like a nice girl, but I knew that professional wrestlers, like other people in the public eye, had to be careful. So I took my little friend along. Bee kept his size in mind, all right. The date she arranged for him was a girl about twice his size and almost bald-headed besides. That was her way of getting even with me for not trusting her. Well, there were plenty of other people around town who did not deserve to be trusted. Because of my popularity, I began getting lots of invitations, and most of them weren't to dinner. Many were to drinking parties. For a while, I stuck to my training schedule, but in time, I could drink with the best of them. The training became too much trouble. During the next few years, I did just one smart thing. I asked B to marry me, and she made one big mistake. She said yes. I say it was a mistake because by that time, I was an habitual drinker.
7: Hey, Jimmy boy, am I your unofficial trainer or not?
2: You know it, Frank. You're my special advisor in charge of saloon training.
7: Right.
2: I never bend an elbow until you give the word.
7: Correct.
2: Now, right. Okay, how about giving the word?
7: Let me think. You're wrestling tomorrow night. So you can have three more drinks and that's all.
2: Okay.
7: You gotta be in shape, you know.
2: Oh, yeah. Now you're talking, Frank. Moderation in all things.
3: The next night, of course, I dragged myself around the ring, and the following day, the promoter had a little talk with me.
5: Jim, I might as well just say it. You're slipping.
2: What do you mean, slipping?
5: No color, no speed. People don't come to watch you anymore.
2: Well, maybe I had an off night.
5: Hey, it's getting so all your nights are off. Look, kid, I'm sorry, but I can't afford to put you in the main events anymore. Let's see how you do in the semifinals.
3: When booze begins to bring you down, it's hard to admit at first. It was that way with me. I was just as bad in semifinals as I had been in main events, and later on, I was even worse in preliminaries. Then the promoter gave me the bad news.
5: Look, Jim, you're through. Washed up.
2: Washed up? I don't get it.
5: Then I'll say it plain. You're a has-been. We can't use you. Bye-bye.
3: With my money gone, I lost my party friends. Most important, I lost the biggest match of my life. King Alcohol wore the crown, and I was headed for the gutter. As it happened, I knew something about the electrical trade, and I managed to get a job. Plain willpower slowed down my drinking for a while, and I started a business of my own. But I couldn't stand prosperity. Pretty soon, I was drinking from breakfast to bedtime. Then I developed a persecution complex. I remember that my wife, Bee, persuaded me to go to a Bible class at her church. As it happened, the lesson for that day was on the subject of temperance.
8: Now, the word temperance applies to many things in our daily lives, but today we want to apply it to the use of alcohol. Many find emotional intemperance in the bottle. Alcoholism is probably the leading social problem of our day. Drunkenness plays a big part in overcrowding our mental hospitals and our jails. It's a significant factor in a great many divorces. It's the leading cause of lost time and reduced efficiency on the job. It's especially a crutch for weakness and fear. Now, God's word says in Psalm 27, verse 1, "The Lord is my light and my salvation. Whom shall I fear? The Lord is the strength of my life. Of whom shall I be afraid?" And in the New Testament, in 1 John chapter 4, verse 18, we read that perfect love casteth out fear, because fear has torment. And there is nothing as tormenting as the fear that we have lost control of our lives.
9: Jimmy, why did you just get up and walk out in the middle of the class?
2: You don't know? Well, let me tell you something. I won't go back as long as that crazy teacher's there.
3: Not long after that, a new teacher took the class. B held me to my promise, and I went back, this time without B.
9: Not again, Jimmy. Oh, you couldn't have walked out of the class again.
2: Oh, couldn't I? Listen, do you know what that guy was talking about? He was yapping about temperance again. And this time he was talking about our bodies being intended to serve as some sort of temple to hold something or other. How nuts can you get?
3: That was bad enough. But things got worse when Frank, my old drinking buddy, came by my house and brought a preacher with him who listened to our conversation.
7: Jimmy, I just had to come and see you, so...
2: So let me get you a drink, Frank.
7: Oh, no, Jimmy, you see, boy, that's what I come to tell you about.
2: What's what you came to tell me about?
7: Well, you see, I'm all through with drinking.
2: Yeah, with which hand?
7: No, Jimmy, I mean that now. I'm a Christian now. I just don't drink no more.
2: Why, you hypocrite! I mean, whoever drank more than you?
7: Well, I guess nobody, maybe, but... You see, that was the old Frank. I haven't had a drink since I received Christ as my Lord and Savior. You know, Jim, he has set me free of even the desire for alcohol. And I know now what the Bible means when it says, if the Son, therefore, shall set you free, ye shall be free indeed. Now listen, Jim, same thing can happen to you.
2: Well, not if I can help it.
7: Then I hope you can't help it.
2: What?
7: We've been good buddies doing things that could destroy us, you know. I'd like you to be as happy as I am. In fact, I'm going to pray that you'll be miserable until you receive Christ as your Savior, too.
3: By that time, I hated everybody in the world, with one exception. That exception was an orphan boy who worked for me. B and I never had children, so he was just like a son. And one Saturday night, he came to me to ask what seemed to him to be a very important favor.
10: Mr. Longacre, there's something I sure wish you'd do for me.
2: What, you need a raise?
10: No, sir. You're already paying me more than I'm worth.
2: Well, what is it?
10: Would you pick me up at the orphanage tomorrow morning?
2: I guess so, sure. Why not?
10: That's great. You see, all the other kids are going to have their parents with them, and I wish you'd be my dad, just for tomorrow.
2: Sure, sure. And where are we going?
10: Sunday school.
2: Oh, Sunday school. Oh, are you nuts? I wouldn't set a foot inside a Sunday school for all the money in the world.
10: Please, Mr. Longacre, it's real important to me. Please.
3: Well, I finally gave in and agreed to go with him. Then I gave him his paycheck, and he started back to the orphanage. I stayed around the shop for a while.
2: Longacre Electric, can I help you? Yes, this is Mr. Longacre. That's right, Sheriff. What? Hit by a drunken driver. Was he badly... I see. Yes, Sheriff, I'll come and identify. Goodbye. Sunday school. If there really was a God, why would he take a fine young man like that and leave a drunk like me? Oh, why? Why?
0: We'll find out the answer to that haunting question in just a minute.
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3: After that terrible Saturday night, I stayed drunk for weeks. Two thoughts battled back and forth in my mind. One was a question I'd asked the night the boy was killed, if there is a God. And the other question was what had happened to completely change my old friend, Frank.
12: one night sodden and drunk and sick, I stumbled into the house to find B waiting up for me.
9: Jimmy, this can't go on any longer.
2: What do you mean it can't? It is.
9: No, you're killing yourself. You're ruining yourself and everyone else around you.
2: Shut up!
9: But it's true and you must know it.
2: I said shut up!
9: No, Jimmy, please!
2: Oh, God. Oh, God, B. B. Oh, Lord, I'm so rotten. I'm so awfully rotten. I want to be saved, Lord. I want to be changed like my friend Frank. Help me, Lord. I'm so tired of living like this. I'm so sick and tired. Oh, Lord, if you'll change me and take away my drinking, I'll go anywhere you want me to go, and I'll tell anybody what you did for me.
12: God honored that prayer. I haven't tasted alcohol nor had any desire for it for more than 57 years. Anyone who's ever been a real alcoholic will agree that it's a miracle. God did for me what he had done for my friend Frank, the thing he has done for so many others, the thing he promises in his word. 2 Corinthians chapter 5, verse 17 says, "If any man be in Christ, he is a new creature. Old things are passed away. Behold, all things are become new." Yes, I was a drunk when I received Christ as my Savior, but the Bible says to come just as you are. And I was filthy. The Bible says Christ died for sinners, and that was me. And the Bible also says to confess with your mouth and believe in your heart, and I did. Now, while it's wonderful to be freed from the bondage of alcohol, it's even more wonderful to be a child of God. And when we come into that relationship, he has things for us to do. For example, during World War II, I was stationed on an air base in Greece. One day, my commanding officer had brought me into his office.
13: Longacre, the chaplain was killed last night. A replacement chaplain is going to be difficult to find. I've noticed you for a while, the way you express yourself, the tone you communicate with the men. I think you'd be good as a chaplain. Will you serve this outfit as chaplain?
2: Yes, sir. If you don't mind me preaching a straight gospel message the way I understand the Bible teaches.
12: I was reminded of my commitment to God the night I was saved. That assignment was an opportunity to preach all over the section of Greece where we were stationed. B was in the States keeping me supplied with tracts and bilingual Bibles. After the war, I returned to our home in Kentucky, and I went back to my electrical business, and the Lord made it prosper. But he had other things for me to do, too. I was asked to teach wrestling to the inmates of the Kentucky State Reformatory. I held night classes there and then staged a sports show every Thursday. In time, I was asked to speak at a chapel service at the prison, and when I got there, the room was jammed with inmates.
2: Warden, I had no idea so many of the men came to these services.
3: Well, they don't as a rule, but I think almost every man in the institution's here right now. Jimmy, would you be willing to serve here as a prison chaplain?
12: Once again, I remembered the thing I had promised God the night I received Christ. If you'll take away my drink habit, I'll go anywhere you want me to go. I had said it. God had done it. That left me no choice. Well, I felt led to raise money for a special chapel building. And all the radio and television stations got behind the drive that we called a penny parade. And in time, we raised $85,000. I went over the architect's plans 100 times to assure that it would be the finest chapel any penal institution ever had. And then, just when the groundbreaking was over and the materials had been delivered, there was a change of administration. They canceled the chapel project. At first, B and I felt pretty bad about the whole thing.
9: God knows all about it, Jimmy. If he wants the chapel, it'll be built someday.
2: I keep telling myself the same thing, honey, but it doesn't help much. Those men were counting on it just as much as I was. Then, too, I missed the work I was doing as chaplain.
9: Well, of course you do. But now we'll both be able to spend more time teaching at the juvenile detention home. Maybe that's where God wants us.
2: I guess you're right.
9: You know I've been thinking about something. We've never had any children, but God has given us the honor of caring for hundreds of other people's children. Isn't that just like the Lord?
2: I guess it is. Looks to me like as long as we can't be fruit trees, he's arranged for us to be shade trees instead.
12: God didn't forget about the chapel either. One day, Bea and I were driving past the Kentucky Children's Home when she pointed to some new construction on the grounds.
9: Oh, Jimmy, look, they're putting up a new building.
2: Yeah, I wonder what it's going... Hey, look at that, will you?
9: Oh, Jimmy, what on earth?
2: That's my chapel.
9: You mean, are you sure?
2: Yeah, of course I'm sure. I know those plans better than a doorbell circuit. They've given the chapel to the children's home.
12: That's just what happened. Bea and I were right there in my chapel, working with the children every Sunday. You see, I was right about God wanting that chapel. The only thing was, I wanted to put it up in the wrong place.
0: At age 91, Jimmy Longacre, a former hobo, boxer, wrestling champion, drunk, and an entrepreneur, is still a very powerful witness to the love and mercy of the Lord Jesus Christ. He and B retired from their business more than 25 years ago, and B preceded Jimmy into their heavenly mansion in 1994. Jimmy's commitment to the Lord is that he is going to continue to fight the good fight of faith until the bell signals the end of round one. Friend, no matter what fight you are in right now, you can know with certainty that you will emerge a winner for time and eternity, because the Lord Jesus Christ has already won the battle for you. 1 Corinthians chapter 15, verse 57 says, "But thanks be to God who giveth us the victory through our Lord Jesus Christ."
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3: So you can have standards, you can have biblical standards, but you do it in the midst of showing an incredible depth of love. You can accept them without accepting their behavior.
4: Well, that's Dr. Jim Burns sharing about the complex dynamics that parents and their adult children often experience. And if you've got grown kids, you're going to find this conversation to be of great interest. Welcome to Focus on the Family with Jim Daly. I'm John Fuller.
2: Let me just speak to the parents directly. Are there days you're going, what am I doing? Everything I do is wrong. And just filling yourself up with guilt and trying to figure out a better pathway. I think parenting, it's not easy, but it is rewarding. And I can tell you now with two boys in their 20s, I've really enjoyed every aspect of it. When they were little, man, watching those home videos now and laughing, them pretending to be French chefs, working with pepper, water, and mustard and mayonnaise.
4: It was delicious, I'm sure.
2: The best part was they didn't turn to Gene and I say, would you like a bite? We didn't have to do that part. But man, it is so funny watching those videos. Up until now, we're, you know, the 20-somethings, it's full of serious questions about school and about vocation and about spouses and other things. So it's really been great, but it isn't easy. And I'm sure some of you are dealing with even greater difficulties with your adult children. It's one of the most common calls that we get here at Focus on the Family for counselors, and we welcome those calls. We want you to get in touch with us, call us. John will give details to do that in just a minute. But that is the question. My kids aren't following the Lord. They're not walking with the Lord. What do I do? And it's almost as if the more control you want to administer, you'll probably drive them further away. And we'll talk about that today with our great guest, Jim Burns.
4: And Jim is the founder of Homeward, which is all about educating, equipping, and encouraging parents to build God-honoring families from generation to generation. He's got a book on this topic called When Your Adult Child Strays, Trading Heartache for Hope. And by the way, Jim mentioned our counseling team, and they're a phone call away, 800, the letter A, and the word family.
2: Jim, welcome back to Focus. It's so good to see you.
5: Always great to be with you. I feel like I'm in a family reunion when
2: I'm with you. Yeah, I can feel light and lifted up.
5: Yeah, I'm a little disappointed you didn't eat the mustard pepper salt thing.
2: Well, no, I would have tried it, just a little sip.
5: Yeah.
2: But they never pressured us, which I thought was great. It's very kind of them.
5: Yeah, now I just saw Trent as a 20-something, and he's, you know, a lot taller than you and a lot bigger than you. He could have forced you at a certain time. He could today.
2: Eat this. But again, you're developing character in your sons and daughters that won't do that.
5: That's what we're trying.
2: And I'm proud to say he's never done that. But hey, let's go there. When parents think about raising toddlers or teenagers, they can expect expect challenges. Yeah. What I said was true. Somebody gave us great advice, Gene and I. They said, love every stage. Yeah. And we were kind of like, okay, what will that mean? Well, I think now in the back end, we get it. Yeah. And there are different challenges. Man, terrible twos are terrible. It's like, kid, do you not hear me? You know, about the tantrums and getting their own way and all that. Then they get to teenagerhood, and they want to be independent. Right. And you work through all those things, and then it happens. They go off for their vocation or for college or for whatever they're going to do. And there seems to be, in some situations, this great drift that occurs. So let's go there. Why do you say parenting adult children can actually be one of the hardest seasons compared to terrible twos and teens?
5: Right. Well, we do have to embrace that stage, but they're moving from dependence to independence very rapidly. So they get to a stage, it might be even 18, and they say, well, I'm an adult. And you're going, yeah, and I'm paying for their cell phone, and I'm, you know, paying for college, and I'm, you know, still paying for the insurance. And they're saying, but I want freedom. And at that stage, when they go into adulthood, a lot of times they don't know how to be an adult, so they're making some goofy decisions. And we don't know how to parent adult because we got these other stages down, but now we're in a new stage. And I don't think most of us saw that coming. Yeah. Most of us, again, who raised kids in the church or who had kids, you know, who were great. And all of a sudden they started violating values and they started straying from their faith and they started drifting from the family, you know, story. And we didn't see it coming.
2: Yeah,
5: we said, that's going to be somebody else's kid, not ours.
2: You know, Gene and I, we did foster training. John, you and Dina have done that as well. And, yeah. You know, one of the things I was amazed at, and, you know, we probably started this when our boys were 9 and 11, that we did foster care. But the requirement was 40 hours of parental training every year.
5: Right.
2: And I'm thinking, man, they don't do that with bio kids, no. whoever they are.
5: No.
2: But, I mean, we sit there and do, you know, in-home videos, and we had to check them off, and we had little quizzes that we had to respond to about parenting children. Right. I thought that, and it was good stuff. It wasn't far afield. It was really good basic stuff about how to build in resiliency and character into your children. I thought every parent should have this, but we don't.
5: No, we weren't sent to parenting school. So you know what? We're having parenting school. This is what happens at Focus on the Family every day. It's not just you're talking about marriage, you're talking about other issues too. But it's parenting school. So when people like my wife says, I raised my kids the way Focus on the Family told me to in some ways, well, that's parenting school.
2: Yeah.
5: And that's the incredible thing about this place. But it's also the fact that we have to keep learning. And so as parents, we're going, great, they're going away. You know, maybe we're going into the empty nest. Some are very depressed about that. Some are thinking it's good. But now we have to learn a whole new language. We have a whole new way of doing it. And so we weren't prepared for it either.
2: You have a story in the book about a woman named Amber. I'm sure you've changed all the names.
5: Yes.
2: But what was Amber's situation?
5: Yeah. Her dad is one of my best friends.
2: Okay.
5: And a great guy. He's actually been in the office with me here at Focus talking with you. And Amber, beautiful, wonderful, had some tough things happen that they didn't know about when she was in junior high. And the way she coped with that was to do some drugs and got to become sexually promiscuous and, you know, just a tough life and rebelled. She, I mean, this was the kid who was, you know, in the junior high was, you know, leading the Bible study type of a thing.
2: Yeah.
5: And she went from drug rehab to drug rehab. They stayed in her story. And today I happened to have breakfast with him last week. You know, she's 40 months sober. And she's actually working for the drug rehab center. And it's not perfect. But just, you know, through that process, and I thought this was a neat thing that they did, her parents did. They gave her a necklace. And the necklace said, peace, joy, hope. Peace from your past, joy for today, and hope for the future. And I said, that's beautiful. He said, you know, that was for her, but it's also for us. So what they did was they stayed in her story, and it wasn't easy.
2: What does that mean, though?
5: Yeah, stay in the story means that there's a mess, and they're in the messy middle. They don't just agree with her, and so they're not parenting, just go, hey, whatever you want to do, but they're also allowing, it was tough love. They were allowing, and tough love just means you allow the circumstances of her poor choices to actually take place. So they had to allow this beautiful kid, and I've known this girl all of her life, this beautiful girl to almost be homeless and make some horrible decisions that go against the grain of, you know, their belief system, but they still stayed in the story. They didn't agree with her,
3: So, you know, they said, here's what we believe, here's what our boundaries are. But they stayed in the story of the mess. So guess what? They were always safe. So yeah. If she had a problem, she was going to call that. Now, she might not call that day, but she would call back. She would come back into the situation, and they didn't enable her. You know, you can enable kids like Amber to dependency on you, but they didn't enable her. They helped her. They loved her.
2: Yeah, Jim, let me, you know, we need to ask these questions on behalf of those listening sure. and watching. And so I'm thinking of Amber's situation, but how do parents balance, you know, what we've tried to express to them, unconditional love, the yeah. love of Christ.
3: Right, right.
2: With this idea that affirming that destructive behavior right. or not addressing it or not speaking no, to no. it, our temperaments as parents, it can be legalistic sure. or the opposite, right, just right. love at all costs.
3: And either one of those are good, Jim. You have rigid parenting. What does that equal? Rebellion. You have lenient parenting. That equals no, they're rudderless. So there's times we're going to have to take the hit. My friends had to with Amber and sometimes say, this is not appropriate. And actually, you can't bring that into our home because of the other kids. And that was hard for them. Yeah. But, you know, and you mentioned Christ. Christ led with love. He practiced kindness, but he also had no patience for hypocrisy, and he had boundaries around there. So it's weird to think that we're talking about boundaries with your adult kids. But yeah, we need to have, you know, some boundaries sometimes with our adult kids. And that means we've got to talk to them about expectations. Here's what we're expecting. If you're going to live in our house, here's what we're expecting. And, you know, it's better when you do that, not in the heat of the battle, but when you've kind of thought through it. And when you've done it, when, you know, you're having a good conversations. Adult children also, they will support what they help create. So if you can bring them into the picture,
2: yeah.
3: that's really beneficial.
2: Yeah, talk with them, get their opinion.
3: Yeah.
2: You mentioned this transition, you know, from kind of hands-on parenting yeah. up, you know, through kind of 17, 18. Hopefully, right. as a parent, you've been giving them more and more independence yeah. right. as they've gotten older.
3: Yeah.
2: And then there's this massive transition where you're no longer, hopefully, the handholder yeah. And the all-in parent, but right. you're now coach or influencer yeah. in yeah. their 20s. Yeah. Some parents struggle with that. Okay. I remember a story we received here at Focus where a professor had contacted us, and they were complaining that the classroom, this is a university where, you know, a parent, it's illegal for the professor to share test results with a parent right. at that age because they're an adult, right? But this one young man in a class didn't like the grade and got his mom on the phone during class and gave the phone to the professor and began to chew the professor out to say, my son would have done better than that. And he's like, I cannot talk to you. What an, again, describe that situation and what the error is. And no, it, like, she's ready to fight every fight for her no, son.
3: Exactly. And she might have helped write that paper. You never know. I mean, honestly.
2: I couldn't have done that poorly.
3: That I have an MBA from some. No, so we, you know, again, parents have to be careful. I mean, a woman said to me, she said, you know, I don't understand why my son won't make his own pediatrician appointments. He's 22 years old. And I thought, on two levels, why yeah. is he going to the pediatrician? But why, we have to allow our kids to sometimes fail, and that's really hard for us.
2: Yeah.
3: But that's a generation of parenting that was what we called in 1989, it came out, helicopter parenting. We've just continued to try to do that with our adult children, and we can't do that. So sometimes we have to allow our kids to fail. A five-year-old, they're going to fall off the bike, and they're going to get a skinned knee, and mm-hmm. they're going to learn how to ride that bike. And sometimes, and they're tougher issues, but sometimes we have to allow our adult children to fall off the bike, skin their knee, and still be there to pick them up and love on them, but in a different manner.
2: You know, yeah, and I so agree. It is hard because we want to be protector, provider.
3: Yeah.
2: And the point is, you can overdo that.
3: Yes,
2: and yeah. to their detriment.
3: Oh, then they have a failure to launch.
2: You right.
3: know, we have a generation of some adult kids who are, you know, kind of entitled, and they're not launching, and they're not launching because we literally have continued to enable. You know, there's a difference between helping and enabling. And most parents would say that I'm helping, I'm not enabling. But if you're buying them a new house and they can't afford the payments in the house, you're actually enabling them to be dependent on you. You can help them with different ways. And,
2: right.
3: You know, that's the big difference. So as parents, we have to have that mindset. What does it mean to come alongside them?
2: Yeah.
4: Jim, how do we do that? How do we, I mean, because we're talking about the relationship with adult kids, and sometimes I think we put it all on them, but it's really us that you're talking about here. So how do we make that shift to being kind of an influence, a mentor, not the person saying you should do this or you shouldn't do this?
5: For one thing, we have to give our kids what I call the passport to adulthood, and that's not easy for them, and it's not easy necessarily for us. But in doing that, we need, it's almost a ritual of, okay, they're now going to be in charge. Mm-hmm. And so for us to do that right, we then move to mentor. We've been, you know, as older teens, I mean, we're their consultant. Most of their day-to-day decisions are done by themselves. They're not always around. We were coaching them at younger and obviously in control, but we're not in control anymore. So when we now give them the passport to adulthood, we have to take a deep breath and keep a welcoming mat, you know, type of a relationship with them. Mm. At the same time, we have to be strong with what we believe our values are. But it's very possible to, in the context of this culture, be in a relationship with people who we don't agree with. We do that in every aspect of life. That's going to be the case we do with our adult children at times too.
4: Yeah. So is it ideal then for that child to be out of the house if we have different values?
5: Yeah. That's a great question. And I think you personally tailored it. I think some kids do need to get out on their own and feel it, experience it a bit. And I think other kids, it would be better for them to, you know, stay a little bit longer. And so that's where parents need the discernment. But, you know, the Bible says, where there's no counsel, the people fall. But in the multitude of counselors, there is safety. That's why we need what I call a circle of support around us to give us wisdom and counsel. Mm. And when we do that, each kid is different.
4: Yeah, regardless of where you're at in your parenting, we have resources for you here at Focus on the Family. 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That would include all sorts of great parenting resources like the book by Jim Burns, When Your Adult Child Strays, Trading Heartache for Hope. We've got copies of that book here. 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
2: Jim, you describe in the book a couple, and you say they're church leaders who tried to fix their daughter when she made some bad relational choices. Right. What strained the relationship between them and their daughter, and then what helped their relationship? And I think critically here, it's really the spiritual element to it. You know, I mean, you said they're church leaders for a reason.
5: Right. Church leaders meaning a lead pastor of a major church in America and his wife. And this girl went everywhere. I mean, she tried a same-sex relationship. She was involved with other things. She rebelled. She walked away from Jesus. And we kind of teased because they said, we didn't like the guy that was doing cocaine, but at least this guy only does marijuana. You know, we would kind of tease as a couple.
2: Yeah.
5: But what happened was they still stayed in her story, even though she knew that they were not happy about the choices she was making. And they had to make some of those hard decisions, John, that you talked about. Maybe she's not going to live here. And to do that, is she going to go move in with the guy or whatever it might be? So they stayed in the story, and she ended up actually being with a guy who was addicted to marijuana. He was open to faith. And they kind of cut a deal that he would start coming to church. And, you know, he was so different than they were. Uh-huh. And they had two things in common. He loved the daughter, and they could see that. Two, the Los Angeles Dodgers. My friend, who's the pastor, loved the Dodgers, and this guy loved the Dodgers. And you know what he did? He started spending time with them and taking them to Dodgers game, and they got to know each other. And the story is that this young man made a commitment to Christ. He kept going to the church, and they wanted her to marry a youth pastor. They didn't want the guy, and he stopped smoking marijuana, but now he's their youth pastor, and he's doing a great job. He's all tatted out, and you know, he looks so different than what they assume. But he's living for the Lord, and yeah, are there bumps and bruises in this thing? Sure, there's actually some stepchildren in this thing, but what I appreciated about them was they said, look, we have one thing in common. We both love this young woman, so we're not going to just bag on this thing. And, you know, the ending of the story is a great ending. It's not always an easy ending. I mean, I wish I could say every time there's going to be an easy ending. There's not, but they stayed in the story, as we talk about. They showed love, and actually, my friend, the pastor, honored the relationship with this young man.

0: didn't think he was going to be that. And by the way, he's a great youth pastor.
1: Oh, that's good.
0: Yeah.
1: It does beg the question about parental expectation. I mean, this happens in marriage. It happens in parenting. And it certainly happens with 20-somethings because you have your perspective on who they will be. Yeah. And you've thought of this since you held them as a beautiful bundle on your chest.
0: Sure.
1: And you knew what the story would be. But all of a sudden, they're not following that blueprint.
0: Right.
1: And speak to the angst that begins to create and how we as the parents, you got to let go.
0: We have to let go, but we also have to deal with the grief. You know, it's a necessary loss. When a child becomes an adult, it's a loss. You know, you spend 2 decades of your life basically in control or semi-control as they get older, and then now you're letting them go. And so you have to embrace that grief. C.S. Lewis says that change is loss. Change is good. I mean, we've all changed. I've known you guys for enough years where, you know, I've changed on my weight, but I don't want to talk about that. But the point being is that change is loss. Uh-huh. And so as a parent, you have to deal with the grief. And sometimes we feel, and you talked about this at the beginning of the broadcast, you know, we feel pain, we feel shame, we should have prayed more, we should have done Bible studies around the table, we should have gone on more mission trips, all these, we should have. And so in the middle of that, we do that, and then we do it quietly. When everybody else in the church is also going through these same things, but they're not talking. So it goes back to us making sure that we have an authentic relationship with people who will, you know, help us get through it. It's a very important aspect of it.
1: As a pastor and speaker, and of course, Homeward, you've worked with, you know, thousands of couples as well in a whole variety of ways, in their marriage and their parenting. And in many ways, we see it here too. I think I'm going to know the answer to this, but I'll leave my eyes open and heart open to your perspective. But it seems there's a bit of a formula that occurs that when you're a stringent parent as a Christian, right. And we do have expectations for our own lives and for those of our children to live to a higher standard. Right. And sometimes I think we even expect our teens and our 20-somethings to certainly live at a standard that we may not have been living up to at that age. Mm-hmm. You know what I mean?
0: Right.
1: But it can be so counterproductive for the rebellious child that they are sending a message.
0: Right.
1: And in your experience in those situations, what are those common things that you see that the children are actually rebelling against, if we're honest?
0: Right. Well, I think a lot of them felt like we were doing shame-based parenting. We didn't think we were doing shame-based parenting, but I think a lot of times when we have high, you know, the focus on the family parent has high standards, has beautiful standards, has God-honoring standards, has biblical standards. So we need to share those. But at the same time, in doing it, it's how we share them. We need to make it attractive. We need to make living life with faith and living life in alignment with God more attractive. And we have to be careful that we're not making it so rigid that they break those standards. So when they break the standards, then they change their morality or they change their belief system. So really only two things happen. If, you know, if a kid strays, violates values, sins, goes off the whatever the biblical worldview is, they either come back to Jesus or they change their values in their mind. So now they don't believe in the morality that we have because they had to rebel because they're going to live that out. So it's important for us to understand that as the father in the prodigal son story that Jesus told was so great, is he showed a depth of love to his son who had wasted money on prostitutes and partying, so says the Living Bible. He didn't change the deal with his elder son. You know that. He showed love.
1: Mm-hmm.
0: But if the son says, hey, so, you know, I've been working with you this whole time, he said, all that I have is yours. So he didn't change the financial setup. And we miss that sometimes. So you can have standards, you can have biblical standards, but you do it in the midst of showing an incredible depth of love. You can accept them without accepting their behavior.
1: But again, the problem is in our control as parents, our control issues, our anxiety issues, our guilt issues, those start dominating our reactions to them. And it's totally opposite what the Lord, I think, would want.
0: What some of these kids are telling me, adult kids, is they're saying, my parents just a one-topic parent. I moved in with my boyfriend and you know, I still want a relationship with my mom, but she's only a one-topic parent. That's all she talks about. I'd like to go shopping with her. I'd like to do some other things. And you know what I would say to the woman? Does she know how you feel? Does she know what you believe? Yes. Then expand the relationship, because probably the relationship that your daughter's in right now isn't going to last, and you want her

0: to come back to you, and you want her to come back to your values.
1: Yeah.
0: And we're seeing that with a lot of young adults today. I mean, you guys know this so well. I mean, there's some things happening in the Gen Z movement. You know, 5 years ago, I probably was on this broadcast saying, you know, it's really quite possible that, you know, twice as many atheists in Gen Z. And who are we seeing coming back into the church? Gen Z, especially guys. Well, you know, God is doing a work. God's not going to let this go. So we just have to stay in that, you know, messy story. And again, going back to it, we've got to have our help. Moses is battling the Amalekites, and Moses has the rod, and he picks up the rod, and then the Israelites start winning, and then he gets weary and tired. We as parents get weary and tired. So then he has to sit down, and then the Amalekites start winning. So what does he do? He brings people around him in his weariness and helps him by holding up the rod, and the Israel wins the battle. Well, we have a battle for our kids' soul, and our kids are forfeiting their spiritual purpose at times, sure, but you know, the battle, A, belongs to the Lord. They should do a song on that. That'd sound good. But secondly, the battle is a long-term battle.
1: Mm.
0: So, you know, I led my brother to the Lord 3 days before he died. I mean, I wish he forfeited a lot of things in a negative way, but he came back. Okay. And I think that sometimes happens too.
1: Well, and that's the desire to have this, again, expectation that as a extended family, we're all in Christ. We're all experiencing the joy of this life together.
0: Right.
1: Let me ask you this in terms of that scripture. I don't think these words are lost. I don't think the Lord misplaces a word in scripture. So when the scripture says, train up a child in the way he should go, and when he is old, he will not depart from it.
0: Yeah.
1: Isn't that interesting? That word old is in there.
0: No, I know.
1: Now, we want something to happen sooner.
0: Yeah.
1: But it's almost like if you've done your job, if you have pointed them toward the Lord, you've given them a compass, you've made known what it is you believe, hopefully in the context of love, not demanding it in some kind of militaristic thing.
0: Right.
1: But you've done that. Then you know what? The Lord is going to honor this.
0: Right. And what we have to say, I want to cup every listener and on their face and just say, really good parents have kids who make poor choices, you know, and that's true. So there are parents who have made great, they've done a great job, not a perfect job because nobody's perfect, but they've done a great job and their kids are making poor choices. I'm seeing some of those kids come back, especially you mentioned the 20s. It's an interesting time because some of them come back and then they meander toward marriage or they meander toward some responsibility. But once they get married and have kids, guess where they come? They come back to the community that they had once in the church. They come back to faith. Now, they may not come back to our church. Fantastic. They're just going to church. But what we have to understand is that if we do the training, and nobody thinks they're perfect parents, so nobody trained them perfect. But when we do the training, that I honestly think God honors that.
1: I do.
0: In a beautiful way.
1: Yeah, I do.
0: I don't know what it looks like. I'm not God. That's way beyond my pay grade. Yeah. But I honestly think that, you know, for the people who have younger kids, no, we do that. We do the training. And we forget, you know, training is an athletic term. You know, Paul and others, and the Bible in that particular scripture is Old Testament, but, you know, they use the word training much more as an athletic term.
1: Yeah, so this, run the race.
0: So it's perseverance, it's endurance. So that's, we need a dose of perseverance and endurance as we're, you know, running the race with our adult kids.
1: Well, I hope this is a drop of water for your thirsty parenting souls, the listeners and the viewers, because we're going to continue. If Jim, you'll stick with us.
0: Absolutely.
1: And we'll come back for a day two. But we're scratching the surface. We want to get into more of the detail about how to do this and how to do it well. And again, Jim's great book, When Your Adult Child Strays, Trading Heartache for Hope. That's a better place to be. Mm. Heartache is not a good place to just land and sit there. And I think Jim's book can equip you to have a better attitude, that loving attitude that we're talking about today, so that you don't lose the tether with your child, your adult child. And that will be the hope of the future. So get a hold of us, as we often do. 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And as our way of saying thank you, we'll send you a copy of Jim's book.
2: 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And on behalf of Jim Daly and the entire team, thanks for joining us today. I'm John Fuller, inviting you back as we continue the conversation with Jim Burns and once again help you and your family thrive in Christ.

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The staff of WSEB would like to thank Tim Burke for his donation to help keep Adventures in Odyssey on the air.

0: this is Chris. The gang in Odyssey is about to set off for a time of wonder and excitement. Want to come along? We'd love to have you join us for today's adventure in Odyssey.
1: So how's the Good Samaritan coming?
2: He was the most selfish, horrible man who ever lived.
3: Oh, that sounds interesting.
4: Not if you're a chimpanzee.
2: You're inviting me to a party?
4: Yeah.
2: I've got better things to do.
3: Good choice, Charles.
2: Thanks.

0: fantastic, Greg. Whoa, I'm impressed. When I gave you guys this Sunday school assignment, I didn't expect so much effort to go into it. That was amazing. You know, if you haven't done your project yet, don't be intimidated by what Greg just did, okay? Just because he chose to mime the entire book of Revelation doesn't mean you guys have to get that involved. Something simple would be just fine. All right, let's assign next week's projects. Brenda, you and Charles are going next week. Do you know what you're doing yet?
1: I'm doing the story of the 10 lepers as a puppet show.
0: Oh, that sounds interesting. And just in case somebody doesn't know, would you please tell the class what that's about?
1: Well, these 10 people with leprosy came to Jesus and asked to be healed. He told them to show themselves to priests. They did, and they were healed. But only 1 out of 10 came back to thank Jesus.
0: Okay, that'll be good. And Charles, what'll you be doing?
2: I'm doing a play about the Good Samaritan.
0: A play?
2: Well, actually, I'll be dressing up popsicle sticks for people.
0: Oh, popsicle sticks. Very creative. Tell us the story.
2: Okay, there's this man who got beat up by robbers. And two guys passed by him and didn't even stop to help. But then a third guy called. The Good Samaritan stopped and helped him.
0: That's right. Good choice, Charles.
2: Thanks.
0: Okay, it's time for church, so let's pray and dismiss. Our Father, we thank you for giving these children such good talents, and thank you that they're using them for you. It's in Jesus' name we pray. Amen. See you next week.
2: Man, Greg really went all out.
1: I know. That's going to make me look bad when I do mine next week. I was just going to use socks for puppets. Can't do that now.
2: I haven't even started my project yet. I got to get home and eat some popsicles.
1: Looks like we both got a lot of work to do.
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10: Everyone take your seats, please. Thank you. Now, it's become quite obvious in the last few days that some people think this study hall is actually a talk-to-your-friends hall. Well, it's not. This class is designed for everyone to sit still and get homework and studying done. That can't be accomplished if everyone's talking. Anyway, I'm going to do something about it today. I'm rearranging the seating chart, splitting up some of you motor mouths, and I'll call names and you'll go where I tell you to. This'll be your seat for the rest of the school year. Now, you got it? Good. Adams, I want you to move over 2 tables and sit next to Thompson. Benjamin, far table next to Peterson. Joseph.
11: Hi.
10: I want you at this
11: table
10: here, right?
11: I'm Glenn Adams.
12: Charles Thompson, nice to meet you.
11: Guess we're gonna be sitting together.
12: Yeah.
11: Don't really know why he changed my seat. Maybe he knew we'd make a good team, huh?
12: Could be.
11: Yeah. Well, I better get some homework done. You think I could borrow a pencil?
12: Oh, sure. Here.
11: Thanks. Ooh. You know, on second thought, never mind. I don't really like number 3 pencils. Too light. I like my number 2s. I'll take 2.5 sometimes, but never 3. They put too much strain on your eyes. No, thanks. I'd like to be able to see when I'm 50. You can have your pencil back, Charles.
10: All right,
11: I'll just study.
10: For now.
12: Sure.
10: We'll see how this works the next couple of days.
11: So, you ready for the killer bees?
12: What?
11: They're on their way, you know.
12: Killer bees?
11: You haven't heard?
12: No. What are you talking about?
11: They're from South America, and they're migrating north. Millions of them. They should reach the United States about, well, any day now.
12: Where'd you hear this?
11: From a reliable source. It's got the whole state of Texas in a tizzy. I mean, I'm not worried. I've got my beekeeper's suit. You do have a beekeeper's suit, don't you?
12: No.
11: You better get a move on. Have to order them special. You can't get one of those things out of Kmart, you know.
12: How come I haven't heard anything about this before?
11: They're trying to keep it quiet so there's not such a panic.
12: Who are they? And how are they keeping it quiet if people in Texas know all about it?
10: Thompson, quiet down over there.
12: Yes, sir.
11: You got Mr. Kelly for geography? Charles, you got Mr. Kelly?
2: Yes.
11: Big test today, huh?
2: Yeah, that's what I'm studying for. At least I'm trying to.
11: You know the capital of Nevada?
2: No.
11: I got a feeling he's gonna ask us to name all 50 state capitals.
2: Are you crazy? All 50?
11: Do you know them?
2: No, of course not.
11: I'd look them up if I were you. I memorized them last night, just in case.
2: He's not gonna ask us that.
11: Whatever you say, it's your grade.
2: Fine.
11: Carson City.
2: What?
11: That's the capital of Nevada. Carson City.
2: Look, I'm sorry, but I don't want to get in trouble. I think we should stop talking now.
11: Oh, sure. Hey, Charles. Charles!
2: What?
11: Do you always breathe like that?
2: Glenn!
10: All right, Thompson, that's it. Get over here.
11: Sorry.
1: These puppets are okay?
12: They're a lot better than my popsicle stick men. What's this branch thing for?
1: Well, I didn't realize when I picked the story that I would need 11 hands for all the puppets, one for each leper and Jesus. So I'm using that thing to hold up my leper puppets.
12: That's kind of neat.
1: I better get that.
12: Hey, do you have anything to drink?
1: Sure, check the fridge.
12: Thanks.
1: Hello? Just a second. Dad!
6: Yeah?
1: Telephone!
6: Thanks.
2: There's a note from your mom in the refrigerator. Have you seen it yet?
1: No, what's it say?
2: I'll be home around 7. Yours and your father's supper is wrapped in foil. Write your thank you notes.
1: Thank you notes? Oh, brother.
2: Thank you notes to who?
1: Oh, I got a bunch of stuff from my relatives for my birthday. Mom's been bugging me to write thank you notes.
2: Your birthday? That was months ago.
1: I know. That's why I don't see the point. They probably don't even remember what they got me anymore. Is that lemonade?
2: Yeah, you want some?
1: I'll get it later. So how's the Good Samaritan coming?
2: He's purple.
1: What?
2: He was a grape-flavored popsicle. But I figure he'd be pretty purple anyways after getting beat up. And you know the two guys who passed by the hurt man on the side of the road?
1: Yeah?
2: I'm gonna make them real ugly and mean, and they're gonna talk like this and say, I've got better things to do than get my hands dirty helping you. Stay away from me.
1: That's good. You know, I was thinking about doing the same thing with the lepers. For the ones who don't come back to thank Jesus, they'll have ugly faces and be really obnoxious and nobody will like them. I've got names for them, too. One's going to be Rusty for Rusty Gordon, and then Rodney for Rodney Rathbone.
2: How about Glenn?
1: Glenn?
2: You want obnoxious? Glenn Adams. Did I tell you he sits by me in study hall now?
1: I don't know any Glenn Adams.
2: You know, the kid that always sits alone at lunch, on the far side of the lunchroom.
1: Oh, yeah, I know who you're talking about.
2: Well, I know why he sits alone now. He's irritating.
1: What'd he do?
2: He got me in trouble. He wouldn't be quiet. Have you heard anything about killer bees?
1: What?
2: Never mind. I just hope he keeps quiet tomorrow.
11: I mean, bad posture never killed anyone as far as I know. The worst thing it could do is cripple you for life. And that's not even really likely if
2: you... I don't have bad posture.
11: Not if you're a chimpanzee.
2: Look, Glenn, I'm sorry, but I don't want to get in trouble again. I think we should just be quiet.
11: Oh, okay, sure. I understand. Here.
2: What is this?
11: Open it.
2: You're inviting me to a party?
11: Yeah, my birthday. The party's this Thursday after school. Can you come?
2: I'm not sure.
11: It's my first party since I've moved here. I figure it'll be a great way to make some new friends. I haven't made too many friends since I've been here.
2: Well, I'll have to see what I'm doing Thursday.
11: I hope you can make it. I really want you there.
2: Can I ask why?
11: Why what?
2: Why you want me there? I mean, you only met me yesterday.
11: I like you. You're different, and I can tell. You listen a lot better than other people. I think we could be good friends.
2: Really?
11: Sure. In fact, you're probably the best friend I've made since I've moved here.
2: I am.
1: Charles, back here. I saved you a seat.
2: Thanks. You gotta help me. Invite me to something for this Thursday.
1: What are you talking about?
2: What are you doing Thursday night?
1: I don't know. Why?
2: What do you think you might be doing?
1: I guess my mom and I might go shop for clothes.
2: Invite me.
1: You really want to go shopping?
2: No, but invite me anyway.
1: Okay. You want to go shopping Thursday?
2: I'd love to. There.
1: What's your problem?
2: Glenn invited me to his birthday party on Thursday. I need an excuse not to go.
1: So you're going to tell him I invited you to go shopping with me?
2: Yeah.
1: Wouldn't you rather go to a party?
2: Are you crazy? This is Glenn Adams we're talking about here.
1: You barely know him.
2: Exactly. Can you believe he invited me to his party?
1: I don't know. I think it was pretty nice of him. You should go.
2: If I go, then I'll think I want to be friends with him. I can't be friends with him. He drives me crazy.
1: It's just a party. It's not like you're marrying him.
2: Doesn't matter anyway. I'm going shopping with you.
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13: 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We always love hearing from you.
2: Glenn, hey, over here.
11: Oh, hi, Charles.
2: How'd your party go last night?
11: It was great. We had a blast. You should have been there.
2: Yeah, well, I'm sorry. But Brenda invited me to go somewhere with her.
11: Too bad. It was one of the best parties I ever had. We opened presents, ate a lot of food, played some games, darts, air hockey, 3 or 4 games of Capture the Flag. That was fun.
2: Capture the Flag?
11: Yeah. You ever played it?
2: Sure, but where did you play?
11: Well, just around my house.
2: Outside?
11: Sure.
2: But there was a thunderstorm last night.
11: So?
2: Your parents let you play outside during a thunderstorm?
11: Well, it wasn't a bad thunderstorm.
2: Any thunderstorm's too dangerous.
11: Maybe it was worse at your house.
2: I live 3 streets over from you. It was pouring.
11: So maybe we only played for 5 minutes.
2: You can't play 3 games of Capture the Flag in 5 minutes.
11: Okay, we didn't play in the thunderstorm.
2: But you said...
11: I know what I said. There was no party last night, okay?
2: What?
11: Nobody showed up. It was my parents and me. That's it. I handed out 100 invitations to people all over the school, and nobody came.
2: I'm sorry.
11: Yeah, that's what everybody else said, too.

0: What was that?
1: Help!
2: Glenn?
1: Charles! Help! Over here!
0: Glenn, what happened?
1: These two guys beat me up. They just left me here on the sidewalk.
0: You're purple.
1: I know. You have to get me to the hospital, please.
0: You want me to carry you there?
1: Yes, please. And with both hands in front of you, if you don't mind. The over-the-shoulder method could permanently damage my spine. And try not to let my head bobble. I have very sensitive neck muscles. Oh, and don't use your back when you lift me. Use your legs. Okay? Go ahead. Charles?
0: Forget it.
1: What?
0: I'm not helping you. I don't even like you.
1: But I'm seriously, maybe even fatally hurt.
0: Don't worry, somebody else will come by here soon.
1: It'll be too late.
0: Too bad. I guess you shouldn't have been so annoying in study hall.
1: No, wait!
3: I've got better things to do than to get my hands dirty helping you. Stay away from me.
1: No, please, don't leave me. Help me, Charles.
0: Oh boy, just a dream. Just a dream.
4: Jesus, I just wanted to thank you for healing me. But didn't I heal 10 men? Where are the other 9? Are you the only one who came back to thank God? Stand up and go on your way. You were healed because you believed.
5: The end.
6: Yeah!
5: Very good, Brenda. Nice job. Thank you.
7: Boy, I can't get over how impressive these presentations have been. You have all worked really hard. All right, we have one more today. And Charles, you're up.
0: Okay. This is the story of the Good Samaritan. This here is a man. And he was walking down the road one day, when all of a sudden, some robbers came along and beat him up. The man was badly hurt and stranded on the side of the road. He needed to get to a hospital, but he couldn't walk, so he just laid there. Just then, a man called a Levite was coming down the road. He saw the man lying on the ground. He knew the man needed help, but he didn't stop to help him. He just walked on. He walked right past him like he didn't even see him. He didn't even slow down. Didn't care at all. The man was bleeding to death and he just passed on by. How could this guy ever live with himself again? He was the most selfish, horrible man who ever lived and doesn't deserve to have any friends. And that's exactly what happened
5: Charles.
0: To him. He never had any friends. After he passed by that man on the road, he went home and stayed there and watched television and ate popcorn all day for the next 20 years because nobody wanted to be around him.
7: Charles!
0: What? What? Oh.
7: What are you doing?
0: I'm telling the story.
7: Well, I don't remember that last part being in the story.
0: Oh, I guess not.
7: Do you want to continue?
0: Maybe I better not.
7: Well, what about your presentation?
0: Can I do it next week?
7: Sure, I guess so.
0: Thanks.
7: Okay. Well, I have a treat for you guys. I think you deserve a reward for your hard work. So immediately after church today, we'll all head down to the fellowship hall and have some ice cream.
5: This is great ice cream. I'm gonna have another scoop. You want any?
0: No thanks.
5: You're passing up free ice cream?
0: I'm not hungry.
5: Upset about your project?
0: No. Well, maybe a little embarrassed. I should have gone to Glenn's party.
5: Really?
0: I had a dream the other night that Glenn was on the side of the road bleeding. And I walked right past him, just like the guy in my story.
5: Well, it's not like he really did that.
0: That's a lousy excuse.
5: I mean, we can't all be good Samaritans.
0: Another lousy excuse.
5: Just trying to make you feel better. So what's your excuse now?
0: What do you mean?
5: I mean, is Glenn so mad that you can never be friends again? Ever?
0: No, I don't think so.
5: So maybe you can still be friends.
0: You're right. You're right. Thanks, Brenda. I gotta go.
5: Sure. See ya. I'm getting some more ice cream. Mr. Everson?
6: Yes, Brenda.
5: Could I have another cone?
6: Oh, sure you can.
5: This is great ice cream. Did it come from Wits End?
6: Well, actually, it's homemade. Connie made it herself.
5: Really?
6: Well, she sure did. I guess she felt you guys deserved it.
5: That was really nice of her.
6: Yeah, sure was.
5: Wait a minute. Where is she?
6: Oh, Connie? Oh, she had to go on home.
5: She went home? When did she leave?
6: Just now.
5: I gotta go.
8: Connie! Connie!
7: Brenda?
5: Connie!
8: Brenda, what's the matter?
5: Nothing. I just wanted to tell you thank you for the ice cream.
7: You ran all the way out here to tell me thank you?
5: Yeah.
7: Well, you're welcome. You know, you're the only person who took the time to say that. Thanks.
5: You're welcome.

0: Charles?
1: Hey, Glenn.
0: What are you doing here?
1: I want to apologize for the way I acted.
0: Oh, okay.
1: And I thought maybe you'd want to play catch or something.
0: You want to play catch with me?
1: Yeah.
0: Why?
1: What do you mean, why? Come on, let's play.
0: I'm not very good at baseball.
1: Neither am I, but it's just catch.
0: Well, okay, I'll be right out. Let me get my glove and goggles.
1: Goggles?
0: Yeah, protective eyewear. You know, you really should wear it. You could lose an eye if the ball gets you in the right place.
1: I'll think about it.
0: Sun's real bright today. You have sunscreen on?
1: No.
0: You can use some of mine if you want. Level 56. You could catch on fire and it wouldn't penetrate through this stuff.
1: No, I... 56, huh? Sounds pretty strong. Maybe I will try some.
0: Really? Great. Be right back.
1: This Good Samaritan stuff is going to be harder than I thought.
2: James 1:22 tells us, "Do what God's teaching says. Don't just listen and do nothing." Jesus told the parable of the Good Samaritan so that we could learn how to love our neighbors. When we hear any Bible story or lesson, it's important not to just listen and enjoy them. We need to learn from them and then live them. Well, that's all for now. 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Our production engineer was Mark Brewery. And our executive producer is Chuck Bolte. And I'm Chris, hoping you'll join us again next time for more Adventures in Odyssey. Here's another fun fact from the Odyssey scrapbook. We've received a number of letters from listeners who are curious about exactly what age range Adventures in Odyssey is intended for. 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
2: Welcome, everyone, to Family Talk. 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I'm Dr. James Dobson, and I'm thrilled that you've joined us.
3: Well, welcome to Family Talk, the broadcast ministry of the Dr. James Dobson Family Institute. I'm Roger Marsh, and on today's program, we're bringing you a classic conversation featuring our own Dr. James Dobson and a remarkable businessman whose success never pulled him away from his faith in Christ. Drayton McLean built one of the largest grocery distribution companies in America. He then served as vice chairman of Walmart and, at one point, was the owner of the Houston Astros Major League Baseball team. But what impressed Dr. Dobson the most about Drayton McLean was his deep love for Jesus Christ and the work ethic he passed down through the generations of his family. So let's get into it. Here now is that timeless conversation on today's edition of Dr. James Dobson's Family Talk.
2: Well, hello, everyone. I'm James Dobson, and you're listening to Family Talk, which is a radio and internet program dedicated to the preservation of the family and also of the defense of righteousness in the culture. And we certainly have our hands full there at this time, I can tell you, with all that's been going on in this country. But we have a very, very special guest with us today who has recently become a very respected friend of mine. And he is Drayton McLean, who is a very accomplished entrepreneur and businessman. He's known all over the world. Drayton is chairman of the board and CEO of the Houston McLean Company. He was chairman of the board and CEO of the Houston Astros until 2011. And he's a former vice chairman of Walmart stores. Drayton is also on the board of Chase Bank in Texas and on the board of Scott White Hospital. And I have a connection there because 60 years ago, my father was a patient in that hospital. He had a terrible infection and he nearly died, and the doctors there restored him to health. So I have reason to appreciate that hospital. I could name about 40 other enterprises, involvements, responsibilities, and businesses that Drayton McLean has. But most impressive is his love for Jesus Christ and his commitment to the Christian way of life. Welcome, Drayton. It's a pleasure to talk to you.
4: Well, thank you, Dr. Dobson. It's an honor. I have enjoyed for many, many years listening to your broadcast and then reading your books, and you certainly are an inspiration to millions and millions. We have two sons.
2: Yes.
4: And as they were teenagers, and we had them read some of your thoughts and ideas, and now they're parents. And it's interesting to see them quote you to their children.
2: Well,
4: You've had a lasting impact.
2: Time goes on. I think I'm on my fourth generation of families that I have had an opportunity to talk to. So that's a pleasure. How long have you been a believer in Jesus Christ?
4: Well, I'm 79 years old. I had a birthday about 10 days ago, but I became a believer in a small town in Central Texas, Cameron, Texas, a town of a little over 5,000, and I had two of the most powerful Christian parents that anyone could have. I had two older sisters, and our Christian faith was the most important thing in our lives. And I became a Christian when I was 7 years old. I can even remember the pastor's name. Lester Morris was the pastor in our church in Cameron and ultimately became one of the most prominent pastors in Texas. But he was young, but I can still remember the sermon he preached.
2: You know, I would like to say to our listeners, don't tell me that a child can't understand a relationship with Christ. I was four, so I beat you by 3 years.
4: I didn't understand all of the philosophy and all of that, but I knew that was what I wanted to do. And I could see, you know, in my parents, the type of human beings they were, and I wanted to be a person like that.
2: From what I understand, you come from a strong family, especially the men in your family, and the story of your heritage begins with your great-grandfather in Texas. Wasn't he the one that began the grocery business there? That was in the 1800s, wasn't it?
4: Yes, it was. My grandfather, Robert McLean, came to Texas from Abbeville, South Carolina in the 1880s. And in 1894, he went into the wholesale grocery business. And then in 1921, when my father graduated from college, he went in business with his dad. And then in 1959, when I graduated from college, I went in business with my dad. We were in the grocery distribution business. And I learned values. I learned how to be a businessman from my father. But I learned honesty and integrity and high Christian principles in business from him. And he constantly said he learned it from his father.
2: Hey, you learned to work very early. I read that at 9 years of age, you were sweeping the floors on Saturday and stocking inventory and really getting acquainted with the grocery business.
4: Well, my father taught me a great work ethic, and he learned from his father. But when school was out at the end of May, my father would give me one week to enjoy my friends and summer vacation, and then he would get me up at 6:15 every morning, and he had turned the light on in my room. And I remember the very first time he did that, I got up and turned it off, and he came back in and said, "Don't ever do that again." And he said, we're going to leave at 6:45 to go to work, and I would sweep. That was the high level of work I was doing. I was nine, and I would work till noon. And so he did that year after year, and I kind of had to grit my teeth a lot. But when my oldest son was nine, I did the same thing to him and taught him that work ethic. And so that has continued several generations.
2: Does it concern you that many of today's children do not know how to work and aren't learning those principles?
4: I think it certainly is, that God has created us and has prepared us, and we get a good education, but we have to learn business ethics, and then we have to learn that hard work. I think we kind of get spoiled sometimes thinking when we graduate from college, we're going to start as a vice president. Mm-hmm. When I got out of college, I was the 67th employee, and I thought I was going to be his number one assistant. And I came back and I told him I wanted to become a businessman and I wanted to learn from him. And he certainly was excited. And I said, "Well, what's going to be my first job?" Thinking I was going to be his executive assistant. And he said, "Your job will be on the third shift at night loading trucks." And I was shocked. And I said, "Dad, I've been to college for 6 years." He said, "Well, that didn't prepare you for anything that you need to do for us to start with. You need to learn this business from the ground up." Well, Dr. Dobson, I appealed to my mother, and I was 23 years old, and I told her, I said, "Boy, I've got all this education. I should start at the top." And she said, "That's between you and your father." Well, anyway, he told me if I was going to work for him, I started on the third shift, and I worked in the warehouse, the distribution center, for about 18 months. Ultimately, I had to say that was the kindest thing he did for me, because I learned the appreciation of people that are doing the work. I learned how to think like they thought, to understand them, to appreciate them, and to communicate with them and try to inspire them. And then I learned how the business worked. So later, when I had more responsibilities, I could have a problem, and I knew how to fix it because I had learned it from the very beginning. I think that's one of the mistakes today.
2: Yeah.
4: People don't want to start at the bottom. They want to start in the middle or at the top.
2: What else did your father teach you that made you a man, the man we know today?
4: To be responsible for your decisions. You know, it's awfully easy to cast blame or say it's someone else's problem, but to accept responsibility, even if you weren't totally responsible for something not succeeding, that you accept responsibility and make it right. He said it really doesn't matter who's right or wrong or who made the mistake. The customer's upset. Make it right with the customer. Mm-hmm. And I apply that to life and as a Christian, that, you know, we can get a little upset with our fellow believers, or we can get upset with God, but it's our responsibility. So accepting responsibility was one of the things that he taught me, and then seeing the worth and the value of every human being. I don't care if it's someone doing a menial job, that job needs to be done, and work with that person, inspire that person, and then try to see if you can figure out a better way he could do that where it's not such a physical task. Make his job easier.
2: What's the scope of the wholesale grocery business you have today?
4: Well, we started, when I started it, I was a 67th employee, and we delivered about a 50-mile radius of Cameron, Texas, and Central Texas. And today we deliver, McLean Company delivers all over the United States. But when I started, this was in 1959, it was doing about $2.5 million. And today, McLean Company will do about $45 billion. So,
2: oh my goodness.
4: It's a large operation with 18,000 employees. So it has expanded all over the United States. We supply supermarkets, convenience stores, restaurants, food products, perishable food products, and all type of food products, literally all over the United States. So, but the God has blessed us, and we, our corporate mission established years ago, from learned from my dad, is, and we said it to every employee, and every employee being, is honesty, integrity, and high Christian principles.
2: Mm. So really, your Christian faith has worked as a foundation for your company. You put those principles into effect.
4: Absolutely. You know, I think sometimes we make things too complicated. I read a lot of mission statements for businesses, and it's so complicated, I don't think people understand what it is, or they don't really relate to it. And so that was why we just said honesty and integrity and high Christian principle, and said to the employees and to the customers, hold us responsible. If you see we're not living up to that, hold us responsible for that. So it makes management's job more important. But if you do the right thing every day and you just keep pushing, good things will happen.
2: Yeah. Well, you know, you and I have discovered that we have other things in common. I grew up in Texas in a strong Christian family, and you and I both played tennis as kids.
4: Dr. Dobson, do you ever think about the wooden racket you started playing with? And then you look at you look at these beautiful, beautiful metal rackets they have today. But I remember when my parents gave me my first good tennis racket, and I still have it. If you look at it, I showed it to my kids, and they said, "You got to be kidding." but you remember how proud we were when we had one of those?
2: Yeah, I had one Jack Kramer after another.
4: Yeah, that was mine.
2: Hey, let me tell you something else. When I was a senior in high school, down in the valley below you down there, Jack Kramer and the pros, the best in the world, came to Harlingen, Texas, and I was a ball boy for them. And that included Jack Kramer, Pancho Gonzalez, Don Budge, and Frank Sedgman. And that was a thrill of my life, I can tell you.
4: Well, what brought them down to that far down in Texas?
2: Well, in those days, they didn't have professional tournaments. Boy, this sound like Father Time here, but they would come to local schools, and they put a canvas in the gymnasium, and then sold tickets to it. So the best players in the world, as you know, Jack Kramer was number one.
4: I never played against him, but I just saw him play. He was so physically strong. That was my impression. And like you, you know, to have a Jack Kramer racket, wooden racket, that meant you were really special.
2: Well, it isn't fair with these big rackets that they have today. They get to hit the ball so much harder, and we were handicapped with what we were using. But do you still play?
4: I did until about 5 or 6 years ago, and just scheduling and finding people that I used to play with kind of dropped out. Do you experience that?
2: Yeah, I miss it, and I miss basketball, too. That
4: sure.
2: was
4: And so just
2: level.
4: People my age have quit playing, and then I found about the only ones I could find to play with were 20 years younger or younger, and they were so good and could hit the ball so hard. It wasn't fun like it did when you were playing people close to your age.
2: I had an opportunity to hit with Andre Agassi at one point. I certainly didn't play him, but we just hit the ball back and forth. And he hit that ball so hard, it actually knocked the racket out of my hand.
4: I can imagine.
2: And I asked him how difficult that was, how much energy it took, and he said, not much at all. It's all timing and wrist. I never got the hang of it. But you've had quite a career in and around sports. You, in 2014, were inducted into the Texas Hall of Fame, and you went to Baylor University and received a Meritorious Achievement Award from them. I have a whole list of your accomplishments. You went to Michigan State. Well, I went to the University of Southern California, and the Trojans are better than the Baylor Bears. I don't know how to tell you that, but I don't want to mess up a good relationship here.
4: Well, we'll have to see if we can get them scheduled to play each other. That'd be a lot of fun.
2: You are also still involved with the Astros, I understand. Somebody told me that in the seventh inning, you always left your box and walked around the stadium talking to people. Why'd you do that?
4: Well, I'm not sure where you got all that information, but it's accurate. I owned the Astros for 19 years, from 1993 to 2011. And you play 82 home games every year. So I would go to about 70 or 75. I thought if I was responsible and owned the team, that I should be there and support the players and show the fans that I cared as much as they did. So I had good seats, my wife and I and our family, right behind home plate. But at the middle of the second inning, I would get up and I would wander all over the ballpark. And, you know, usually you had 35 to 50,000 people there. So I would just wander around, sit down and talk to people and get their impressions and see how the food service was, how the food was, and are we good hosts? Do they feel that we greeted them? I felt when, you know, 40,000 people came to a game, it's like inviting 40,000 people to your home. And I said to all of our employees, if you invited someone to your home, you would be out in front of the house greeting them when they got out of their car and escort them in the house, and you would still be there when they got ready to go home, and you'd walk out with them. And I said, we should treat people the same way. So I spent from the middle of the second inning to the middle of the seventh inning wandering around talking to the people and learning. And I'd take a lot of our employees and our executives with me, and I said, let's just go talk to these people and see what they think and how do they think we're doing a good job. And it's amazing what you can learn when you just talk to your employees and your customers and see how things are going.
2: That really reflects the fact that you're a people person, aren't you? You like people.
4: Oh, that's the greatest joy in life. The greatest joy in life is to interact with people.
2: And you learn a lot from them as you
4: absolutely. I know what I know. I need to know what everybody else is thinking. Dr. Dodson, you and I had a meeting in San Antonio. I felt like a little kid going to the circus.
2: Come on.
4: That your reputation, and I had listened to you so often on the radio and then had certainly read books. I've heard so many ministers speak so highly of what you do in our society. And so I was just so excited the morning I got to meet you in San Antonio and just be around you. So, you know, we can learn so much from other people.
2: Well, we spent an hour and a half together that day, and there was an instant connection. I appreciated your values, what you've stood for, and the people.

0: time, I would get on my bicycle on a Saturday morning and ride to see my friends all over town. And I might leave at 9 o'clock in the morning and not come back till 5 or 6 in the afternoon. And my mother would never be concerned about me. You can't do that today as you did. Our society is too complicated. There's so much crime. Values have declined, and we don't have high Christian principles in the way we live our lives.
1: You know, I experienced the same thing. We'd pack a lunch and leave early in the morning and ride out to a lake that was about 12 miles away and stay all day. And my mother never worried about us. You just didn't worry about kids in those days. But now you can't even let an eight-year-old go to a public restroom without being accompanied because something can happen to them in there. Are you concerned about the institution of the family and what's happening to it?
0: Oh, absolutely, of the family and in schools. And both my sons went to public school, and their children are going to public school. But you see the issues in school, the crime that's in school, and the compromises that teachers and the leaders in school systems, public schools, have to make. And then just the compromise you have to make in business today that violates your Christian principles. And it just really saddens you to see that.
1: And the breakup of marriages, and a lot of people are not even bothering to get married. And the marriage is in decline, and it's under attack now, as you know. What we're doing to babies, the press has been fixated for good reason with what's happening in Planned Parenthood, killing babies and selling their body parts. It just feels to me like that morally this country is on a steep decline.
0: Well, Dr. Dobson, I had a mentor. I've had one of the things my father taught me in business, that always have two or three mentors that are not related to you or directly in your business, and you spend time with them each year and let them tell you what they see in you.
1: Yeah.
0: And I had a mentor one time said the most dangerous time for an individual or a business is when he's succeeding. And he said, we get spoiled with success. And he said, two things happen. You start inhaling all those nice things people say about you, and you start believing them. And then you compromise. You don't work and achieve and have the high standards that you had previously. So I just think in America, we have had, so God has blessed us and given us such great success. We are compromising our Christian principles rather than working harder to live a more godly life.
1: Well, we've been talking to Drayton McLean. He is a man whom I have known for a short time, but I've already come to respect and love him. I appreciate his love for Jesus Christ and how he brings that into his business. I know that many people in Texas and elsewhere know what I'm talking about because his reputation has been established for a long, long time. Drayton, thank you for taking the time to talk to us today. You're a very busy man, and I hope our paths cross down in Texas someplace. You know, the red carpet is out for you to visit us here at Family Talk.
0: I'm going to take you up on your offer to come by and see you, and I certainly enjoyed this conversation today.
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0: 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Well, I'm Roger Marsh, and from all of us here at the Dr. James Dobson Family Institute, thanks so much for listening to Family Talk today. 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
1: What's the primary reason for failure in high school?
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1: The answer is not laziness or poor study skills. No, the main reason for failure in high school is disorganization. Now, some children are just better organized than others, but it's a skill that can be learned. Educational expert Cherry Fuller says it's a skill that should be taught early, even before students reach junior high school. Starting in the middle school years, students may have as many as 5 teachers with different textbooks, workbooks, handouts, and assignments from each classroom subject. It takes a good degree of organization to keep them all straight and to put assignments in priority. This kind of exposure and training can help a flighty adolescent become a self-disciplined and self-propelled individual in time. Organization, it's one very important key to success in school.
0: For more information on this topic, visit drdobsonminute.org.
2: I'm Steve O'Dell with Mission Network News. Palestinian Christians in the Holy Land have endured the fallout of war in Gaza, then Iran. Now an economic war puts their livelihood in peril. Israeli banks threaten to cut ties with their Palestinian counterparts, compounding damage from a dying tourism industry. More than half of Bethlehem's 30,000 Christians work in the tourism sector. Yet believers continue to help neighbors who are downtrodden, forgotten, or neglected. Jack Serra of Bethlehem Bible College says,
3: our students are serving in all of those contexts right now. So they are ambassadors for Jesus. The love of God being seen in action. It's God's word, not just the one that was memorized in their heads as they studied, but the one that is practiced with their hands.
2: And a 7.4 magnitude earthquake rocked Western Colombia earlier this month. Yet Bible translators in Bogota are pressing on. Dane of Unfolding Word says,
4: everything is okay with that part of Colombia, and they're going to keep working.
2: The Bible Society of Colombia asked Unfolding Word to help them support new believers in an otherwise unreached people group, the NUCAC. Unfortunately, the NUCAC don't qualify for a traditional Bible translation project due to their small population and nomadic lifestyle. Pray for clarity as Unfolding Word and the Bible Society of Colombia teach the NUCAC Christians how to translate God's Word.
4: Instead of a Western agency comes in and they carry the work through and the end product is a printed Bible, it's more of a church-centric approach where we equip churches to actually translate the Bible for themselves.
2: 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I'm Steve O'Dell.

0: In the Sermon on the Mount, Jesus made a radical statement about sin.
1: If your right hand causes you to sin, cut it off and throw it away. For it is better that you lose one of your members than your whole body go into hell.
0: I haven't sensed the need to cut off my hand, but to guard my heart from sinning, I needed to do something that seemed pretty radical at the time. I'd been watching way too much TV, and I didn't like the effect it was having on my spiritual life. After a long struggle, I finally made a commitment not to watch TV when I was alone. I noticed a change almost immediately. My love for God was rekindled, and my desire for holiness was renewed. Is there some recurring source of temptation for you? What would it take to remove it? As someone who made a tough change, I can tell you, it's worth it. With Seeking Him, I'm Nancy DeMoss Wagamuth.
2: 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That's 941-456-2267. Or log on to BethelBC.info and thank them for helping keep Through the Bible with J. Vernon McGee on the air.

0: matter how many times you read about it, the death of the Lord Jesus is the most compelling true story in all of history. Welcome to Through the Bible, where we sit a little longer at the foot of the cross. As we study God's Word with Dr. J. Vernon McGee, we're going to look at the events that happened immediately after Jesus died. So grab your Bible and turn to Matthew 27, where we're going to look at Jesus' Great Commission, his final words on earth to his followers. It's an exciting call, and it's really the heart of Through the Bible's mission. We take Jesus' commands to teach others seriously, and taking his word to every corner of the globe is our vision and passion too. You can join us in that step of obedience every time you pray and financially support this teaching ministry. Did you realize that? This work is definitely a partnership. And you know, every time we begin a new five-year journey through the Bible, we always welcome new passengers aboard, even new generations we've been on for so long. And I thought of that when I read this letter from Denise in Rochester, New Hampshire. Listen to this. Having listened to you for the better part of my life, I turned 70 last year, and I felt it was time to express my deep gratitude for your ministry. I cannot begin to convey how blessed I am for the insights and understanding I have gained through your teachings. My most significant blessing came last year when my daughter, who homeschools her three children, asked me to teach her oldest, who is 14, about biblical history. God led me to utilize your program, and I'm thrilled to share that my grandson, who's high-functioning autistic, has found encouragement in Dr. McGee's voice and simple explanations of the Bible. This has inspired him to seek Christ and listen on his own. I've been enjoying your teachings without contributing, but I feel compelled to change that. God has blessed me, and I'm now able to give monthly and have ordered some Bible bus passes to share with others. I also have a desire to start a small group study, and I would appreciate your prayers as I seek to build his kingdom through this endeavor. Thank you for continuing Dr. McGee's ministry. It provides generational wisdom and blessings that resonate deeply with many, including myself. I pray for your ministry daily and look forward to seeing how God continues to work through you. Well, thank you, Denise. Thank you so much for your faithful listening and now supporting both through prayer and financial support of the ministry. We never tire of hearing about generations of families that listen together. Let's pray. Father, thank you for the marching orders to take your word to the ends of the earth. And Lord, as we spread the seed of your word, let it fall on good soil. We pray that those who hear will turn to you as Savior. In Jesus' name, amen. Open to Matthew 27 as we go through the Bible with Dr. J. Vernon McGee.
1: Now, friends, as we come today to our study, we finished verse 50 last time, and we're right in the midst of the first part of our gospel, which is the death of Christ. Christ died for our sins according to the Scriptures, and we find here in verse 50, Jesus, when he'd cried again with a loud voice, yielded up the ghost. They crucified him. Verse 35, and they crucified him. That's all it's told. No details at all. Just these things that surrounded the crucifixion. The Spirit of God put the blanket of silence upon that cross that you and I might not look upon it to satisfy our curiosity. But he died there for your sins and mine. Now we are told in verse 51, behold, the veil of the temple was rent in twain from the top to the bottom, and the earth did quake and the rocks rent. At the death of Christ, several very notable things took place, and one was there was an earthquake. The other is that in the temple, the veil was rent, not from the bottom to the top. Man didn't do it, but from the top to the bottom. And that veil speaks of his flesh. And when his flesh was rent upon the cross, and he paid the penalty for your sin and my sin in his own body on the tree, then the way to God was opened wide so that you don't have to have a priest to go in for you. You don't have to have a preacher to go in for you. You don't have to have someone else to go in for you. You can go directly to the throne of God as a sinner through Christ. And let's emphasize that. You only come to God through the Lord Jesus Christ. The only way to him is through Christ. And that was because he was rent. He died upon the cross when he gave up the ghost. Your sins and mine were paid. We come to God through him. There is one mediator between God and man, the man Christ Jesus. Now, verse 52, and the graves were open. Many bodies of the saints which slept arose, came out of the graves after his resurrection and went into the holy city and appeared unto many. Now, this is the part that we wish that more had been told us. I can't go into a great deal of detail here at all, other than to say we believe that it happened this way, and these were part of that great company that went to heaven when he led captivity captive at his ascension. Now, the important thing for us to note here is that this earthquake was an intelligent earthquake. It was not just haphazard. The graves were opened by it, and many bodies of the saints which slept arose, just certain ones. I'd like to make this point here. There is a very excellent treatment of this by Bishop Nicholson in his little book entitled The Six Miracles of Calvary. Many times at Easter, or Good Friday, I should say, why, we have had the seven last words. Well, we had those for, I guess, 15 years straight. That we decided we'd switch and take the six miracles of Calvary, use Bishop Nicholson's little book. And it was proved a rich blessing to many. I would say that if you're interested in that, go to your gospel bookstore. It's a rich little book, not only for this miracle, but there's six miracles of Calvary. You will notice they appeared unto many. There were witnesses to it. Now when the centurion and they that were with him watching Jesus saw the earthquake and those things that were done, they feared greatly, saying, truly, this was the Son of God. And Luke said he went and stood beneath that cross. That centurion maybe didn't know a great deal, but he did know enough to take his place beneath the cross of Christ. And that's all that God ever asks any sinner to do, is just to take his place beneath the cross of Christ. He'd never read Hodge's theology or Strong's theology, and he had never read any of Augustine's City of God, and he hadn't even had any of my books, by the way. But he knew enough to take his place beneath the cross. I believe the centurion was a saved man. He witnessed these things. And these are the things that confirmed to him that this was the Son of God, and he took his place there. Verse 55, and many women were there, beholding afar off, which followed Jesus from Galilee, ministering unto him, among which was Mary Magdalene, and Mary the mother of James and Joses, and the mother of Zebedee's children. When the even was come, there came a rich man of Arimathea named Joseph, who also himself was Jesus' disciple. And I'd never know he was a disciple until this event. But you see, when the very thing that caused the apostles to be scattered seems to have drawn in others that up to this time had what you would call secret disciples. But now he steps out in the open and he declares his faith. He was Jesus' disciple. And he went to Pilate on that basis, and he begged the body of Jesus. Then Pilate commanded the body to be delivered. This man, and also Nicodemus, who came to him by night, and John will tell us about that, he came bringing 100-pound weight of ointment to put on the body of Jesus. And these two men, Joseph of Arimathea and Nicodemus, who apparently had been in the background and what we'd probably call secret disciples, they now come out in the open. At least they were the undertakers that handled the body of Jesus. And we'll see later just exactly what they did. And these two men became believers. Verse 59, and when Joseph had taken the body, he wrapped it in a clean linen cloth, laid it in his own new tomb, which he had hewn out in the rock, and he rolled a great stone to the door of the sepulcher and departed. Now, near Golgotha, there is a tomb, and they point it out as being the one in which he was buried. They call it the Garden Tomb. I don't know whether he was there or not. I sometimes wonder. I, frankly, would have my doubts. The important thing is not to be able to locate the tomb. I saw a woman go in there and get right into the place where bodies were placed and get right down on her all fours and kiss the floor of that tomb. I saw no value in that at all. That's no good. May not even be the right tomb to begin with. There were many sepulchers in that area, and it could have been any one of them. I'm sure it's in that area. This one's as good as any. But try to pin these things down and make them holy and sacred spots is not his intention. It wasn't to make a sacred spot there, but it was take that gospel from Jerusalem, the fact that he died for the sins of the world, and take it to the world. That is the important thing, not to be able to locate the sepulcher. Now, verse 61, there was Mary Magdalene and the other Mary sitting over against the sepulcher. Now, the next day that followed the day of the preparation, the chief priests and Pharisees came together unto Pilate, saying, Sir, we remember that that deceiver said, while he was yet alive, after 3 days I'll rise again. Command, therefore, that the sepulcher be made sure until the third day, lest his disciples come by night and steal him away and say unto the people, he's risen from the dead. So the last error shall be worse than the first. Pilate said unto them, ye have a watch. Go your way, make it as sure as ye can. So they went and made the sepulcher sure, sealing the stone and setting a watch. Now, the zeal of the enemy actually gives a confirmation of his resurrection. If they had gone off and left that tomb there, then the argument they gave that the disciples stole the body away might be plausible. But my friend, when you got a Roman guard around it, and when the tomb is sealed and they're there watching it, you may just write it down that the thing that is happening is not going to take place. That was stated later, that they stole his body away. They made this sepulcher sure. My, how the enemy went to all this trouble, and yet it gave a confirmation of his resurrection. Then another thing that's quite interesting is that apparently when he had told his disciples he would rise again the third day, they had just told everybody about it. And apparently these rulers got word of it, maybe at the last minute or at the time of the crucifixion. And as soon as they can get another audience with Pilate, they said, look, let's make sure, because he made this statement and we want to make sure he doesn't come out of the grave. They didn't expect him to come out, and very frankly, the apostles never expected him to come out of that grave. All four Gospels, when you look at them, you discover that. And I think we'll get a little confirmation of it here. Now, we come to chapter 28, and the chapter 28 is the resurrection of Jesus and the giving of the Great Commission. These are the two great incidents recorded here. Now we've had the death of Christ. Now we have the other pillar on which the gospel rests. The arch of the gospel rests upon two great pillars. First, the death of Christ, and then the resurrection of the Lord Jesus. And the gospel rests upon it. Listen to Paul as he states the gospel in 1 Corinthians 15:3. For I delivered unto you first of all that which I also received, how that Christ died for our sins, according to the Scriptures, and that he was buried, and that he rose again the third day, according to the Scriptures. Now we've had the death and burial, and in chapter 28 we have the resurrection of the Lord Jesus Christ. Both facts are essential to saving faith. He was delivered for our offenses. He was raised for our justification. He was made sin for us, that we might be made the righteousness of God in him. The unique fact of the gospel, of course, is the resurrection. All other religious leaders have died. None of them died for their followers, but he did. And the other religious leaders, none of them have even made a claim they came back from the dead. The one thing that makes Christianity unique today, well, take the founders. Where are the founders of the other religions? They're dead. And where is the Lord Jesus? Well, he's alive at God's right hand at this very moment. I do not think any gospel writer gives all the details concerning the resurrection any more than they do of the crucifixion of Christ. They merely state the fact. And you have here these different records. And I know that there's been attempts made to try to say there's a contradiction in them. Actually, there's not. The Scofield Reference Bible has a very fine note on this. The old Scofield Bible, it was on page 1043. And if you don't have a Scofield Bible, you ought to have one, and you ought to look up that note. It's a very important one, by the way, to read and see the order of resurrection. I do not intend to go into that here at all, but I'll take up the record of each gospel when we come to them. Now, will you notice chapter 28, verse 1, in the end of the Sabbath, as it began to dawn toward the first day of the week, came Mary Magdalene and the other Mary to see the sepulcher. And behold, there was a great earthquake. You see, they brought out ointment also to anoint his body. And behold, there was a great earthquake, for the angel of the Lord descended from heaven and came and rolled back the stone from the door and sat upon it. Now, why was it necessary to roll back the stone? To let him out? No, he was gone when the stone was rolled back. He was out of there. The stone was rolled not to let him out, but to let them in. His countenance was like lightning, his raiment white as snow. And for fear of him, the keepers did shake, became as dead men. That guard there, they were very happy to leave after this. Verse 5, and the angel answered and said unto the women, fear not ye, for I know that ye seek Jesus, which was crucified. He is not here, for he is risen, as he said. And these are steps that every individual should take before he witnesses. First, he is not here, he's risen, as he said. There must be a conviction of that. Come see the place where the Lord lay. Have it settled in your own mind that Jesus died and rose again from the dead. And then we're to go and we're to tell. Verse 7, and go quickly and tell his disciples that he's risen from the dead. And behold, he goeth before you into Galilee. There shall ye see him. Lo, I've told you. Now they departed quickly from the sepulchre with fear and great joy, did run to bring his disciples word. And as they went to tell his disciples, behold, Jesus met them, saying, all hail. And they came and held him by the feet and worshipped him. Now we'll find out later that Mary was forbidden to touch his feet. Why the difference here? We'll see that when we get to it, and I'll have to hold it until then. Then said Jesus unto them, be not afraid. Go tell my brethren that they go into Galilee, and there shall they see me. Now when they were going, behold, some of the watch came into the city and showed unto the chief priests all the things that were done. These men, these soldiers that were on guard duty, they went in and reported. They didn't know when he left. All they knew was that the stone was rolled away, it frightened them to death, and that this angel had appeared to the women. I don't think the soldiers saw it at all. But the soldiers took a look in, and they said he wasn't there. He was gone. Now, what are they going to say? And when they were assembled with the elders and had taken counsel, they gave large money unto the soldiers, saying, say ye, his disciples came by night and stole him away while we slept. That, may I say, is not a very plausible thing. Can you imagine a soldier today, for that matter, or a soldier in that day, especially a Roman soldier? He's told that he's to guard a certain place, and he's to be sure nothing happens there. No one comes. Now, suppose that what he's supposed to guard, that someone does come and takes away the thing that he was to guard. And suppose his explanation is, I went to sleep. What do you think would happen to him? That soldier would be executed, as you well know. I can't imagine this story even ever becoming plausible, and yet it's used by the enemy, of course. Verse 14, and if this come to the governor's ears, we will persuade him and secure you. If this word would get out that that's what you did, well, the governor would have you for a firing squad. But we'll take care of that now. So they took the money and did as they were taught. And this saying is commonly reported among the Jews until this day. That is the story that was told, of course, by the enemy. Notice verse 16. We have now the Great Commission that is given. We have actually two extreme viewpoints of this so-called Great Commission. And very frankly, I think both of them are rather extreme. The Great Commission in Matthew, it's a source of controversy. One extreme group, they feel that the so-called Great Commission contains the only command for the church. This is it. And they just hang on to it. Others feel that it has no meaning for this day and it should be excluded from the church program. Now, both of these are extreme views, and both, to me, seem to be in error. We've endeavored to show that Matthew has direct application for us. And I think the Great Commission has an application for us today. And this doesn't mean that it'll not find a final and fuller meaning in the future. I think it will. But it's obvious that Matthew did not give the total record of the resurrection, and neither did he give us the total commission. Now, the commission in Matthew should be considered with the other Gospels, and especially with Acts 1:8, as well as with the other three Gospels. All of these give a full-orb command for the present day as well as the future. And I think that it all should be put together, given as a composite. Ye shall be witness unto me, beginning in Jerusalem and Judea and Samaria, and then unto the very ends of the earth. Ye shall be witnesses unto me, and you're to be endued with power from on high. Now, with that in mind, this is part of it. Then the 11 disciples went away into Galilee, into a mountain where Jesus had appointed them. And when they saw him, they worshiped him. But some doubted. That is the way it's been for 1,900 years. Some believe, some doubt. And right now, I'm sure there are people listening to me in both categories, but I rejoice that I believe most of them are in the category of those who believe. Now, and Jesus came and spake unto them, saying, all power is given unto me in heaven and in earth. He's speaking as the king. Go ye therefore and teach all nations. Now, I think this will have a real application in the Great Tribulation period. I'm sure it will even in the millennium. But friends, it has an application for us today. Go ye therefore and teach all nations, baptizing them in the name of the Father and of the Son and of the Holy Spirit. This is triune baptism, you see. Teaching them to observe all things whatsoever I've commanded you, and lo, I'm with you always, even unto the end of the age, not the world. He says, I'll be with you. Now, I can't see anything that's wrong with this for today. Now, the Great Commission is not really, to me, the important thing right here. It's the great omission. There is an omission here. What is it that we don't have here? Well, I could almost wish and say, well, you read it over again. We'll talk about it next time. But we're going back to Exodus next time. So let me just say this. What is it that is omitted here? There's no ascension here. You know why? Because the kingdom is here upon the earth. And Matthew leaves the king upon the earth because this is where the king is to be. Now, he takes his own out of the world to be with himself. And the ascension is essential for that. Now, will you notice in closing, he was born a king, he lived as a king, he died a king, he rose again a king. And friends, he's coming again to this earth as King of Kings and Lord of Lords. I hope you bow to him today. May God richly bless you, my beloved.
0: Well, I certainly appreciate the reminder that the Lord promises to be with us right on through the end of the age. And it's only in his power that the Great Commission can be carried out. He commands us all to take his word to the ends of the earth. And that's what you can do in partnership with Through the Bible. We all know that ministry begins, continues, and succeeds only through prayer. 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Well, we're on the move as we travel back to the Old Testament to a book Dr. McGee nicknamed The Great Redemption Story. I'm Steve Schwetz, and I'll save a seat just for you.

0: Our story on the Bible Bus today is just one step in a five-year journey through the entire Word of God. Come along for the ride, and you'll study both the Old Testament and New Testament, discovering God's great redemption story. Is this your story too?
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